0: night with lows getting down to about 11 to 12 degrees. Tomorrow, expect more rain in the morning. Should clear up, or not clear up, but should stop sometime in the afternoon. Then we'll have sporadic showers or a mix of sun and cloud. Highs ranging from about 18 here in the south down to 15 on the west coast of the island and 15 in the north.
1: All right, Paul, thank you. At the ferries this afternoon, Swartz Bay to Sawasin, the 6 o'clock sailing still has 41% of the deck space available. A third remains for the 7 o'clock, but just 10% remains for the 8 o'clock tonight. Meanwhile, in Nanaimo, Departure Bay to Horseshoe Bay, the 6:20 sailing is full with 37% of the deck space available for the 8:30. And for Duke Point to Sawasin, the upcoming 5:45 sailing has just 9% of the deck space remaining. 6 minutes past 5 o'clock. Well, the Regional District of Nanaimo says that some areas north of the city may experience delays when it comes to recycling collection. This comes after a fire at a partner waste collection center in Parksville yesterday. The RDN says it's working to minimize impacts, but that the fire is still under investigation. Currently, they're working to establish if the building is safe to return to and find alternative options for waste disposal centers. Ben Rutledge is the manager of solid waste services for the Regional District of Nanaimo. He spoke with our Nanaimo reporter, Claire Palmer.
2: So yesterday, the Waste Connections of Canada Spring Hill Road facility in Parksville experienced a fire, and subsequently, the main transfer building that they use there for our curbside recycling program was lost. They're still determining whether it's a complete loss or if they're able to use the structure that's in place, but for now, that is impacting our curbside recycling program.
3: And so tell me about the impacts, I guess, when... You know, were there delays yesterday? What communities specifically are being impacted?
2: Yeah, so the way our system works is because we're geographically quite spread out in the RDN, we have two primary locations where we take recycling to. So everything collected below the District of Lansdale is hauled to the 10th Street location, Waste Connections 10th Street in Nanaimo. Everything above Lansdale is collected and taken to the Spring Hill location in Parksville. And the reason we do that is we can then consolidate loads, and so we're saving time with our collection trucks. Instead of them having to make the long commute from northern communities to 10th Street, they're able to just go to one location in the north, and then we consolidate and ship south from there. So what's happening is because the only alternate location right now is 10th Street, all northern communities are having to be direct hauled to that location, and that's adding a lot of drive time. Because all of our drivers are commercially licensed operators, they can only drive for so long in a day. And so we're forecasting there's going to be missed collections on recycling week.
3: What do people need to know, and what, like, what communities predominantly can be forecasted?
2: Yeah, so yesterday we didn't see any impacts because the collection was occurring in the south of the RDN, so all those locations went to 10th Street. Today, the collection is primarily in the north. What we're still trying to assess is our vehicles are quite large, our collection vehicles, but what happens is they may reach a point where they are in max capacity, and so what we still have to determine is how much material is on board. Because once they reach that max, they have to go and drop that off. It's entirely possible that nobody will be affected, but our early estimates are it could be as high as 700 homes per day that are not collected. Now, that's a worst-case scenario. We're still working through the logistics of that, and Waste Connections is a great partner. They've put more vehicles on the road with the intent of having no disruptions.
3: If people are, you know, leaving their bins out today and they don't get picked up, what can they do with those? Because nobody wants to have, especially organic material, in the heat around their house.
2: Absolutely. So what we do is organic materials are collected every week. And so they have two options. They can wait until next week if they have room. Garbage and organics will not be impacted because we take both those materials at our facilities or at our partner facilities that weren't part of the fire. So garbage and organics are going to continue on without any disruptions. If residents want to get rid of their organics or their recycling material, what they can do is come to either the RDN's Church Road Transfer Station or the regional landfill, and we will waive the fees associated with those materials. We know it's not an ideal situation, but we don't want residents to have to pay any more to get rid of those materials.
3: Where can people check to get real-time updates on what's going on, especially considering that, you know, I know some of the communities north of Nanaimo do have quite a bit of a senior population and might not be on social media monitoring for updates?
2: Absolutely. So they have a couple different options. They can get the RDN curbside app. It's a free download to an iPhone.

0: phone or an Android device. They can also put that into their tablets if they so choose. They can go to the website where we'll provide updates. They can enter their address through the curbside website, and they'll get updates that way. And then we will be putting out messages in the newspapers and things like that as well as we get more information.
1: That is Ben Routledge, who is the manager of solid waste services for the regional district of Nanaimo, speaking with our Nanaimo-based reporter, Claire Palmer. If you'd like to get updates on the recycling situation, you can visit rdn.bc.ca. You can also check the regional district's Facebook page. It's 10 minutes past 5 o'clock, and here now are the Wallflowers with their 90s classic. This is One Headlight.

0: That was the Wallflowers with One Headlight. 16 minutes now past 5 o'clock, and Robert Zimmerman is with us now with a preview of your 5:30 newscast.
1: Prime Minister Mark Carney is defending Ottawa's plan to convert unsold condos in BC into affordable housing. A proposed liquefied petroleum gas export facility at the Port of Prince Rupert has entered the federal review process, and an evacuation order is in place for 24 homes outside Pemberton as a glacial lake threatens to flood. More BC news coming up at the bottom of the hour.
0: Robert, thank you. Well, rescue efforts continue in Venezuela for the thousands of people who are still missing. Yesterday, two earthquakes with magnitudes between 7.2 and 7.5 hit the capital. Nearly 200 people are dead, and the death toll is expected to rise, according to the U.S. Geological Survey. For more perspective on why this has been such a deadly event, we're joined now by Graham Taylor. He is a seismic consultant based in Sydney. Graham, good afternoon. Thank you for joining us.
2: Good afternoon, Jason.
0: Of course, the situation on the ground in Venezuela is still so fluid, but what do we know so far about the type of earthquakes that have hit?
2: When you've got that magnitude of earthquake that's relatively close to developed areas, you're going to have major damage. And the other aspect is there's a lot of forms of construction, a lot of non-ductile concrete frame construction in particular, that is very vulnerable if there's very high level of shaking. So not a good combination, and I think that's where a lot of the devastating sort of failures occurred.
0: What has gone through your mind when you've seen, some of these just horrific images, especially of the infrastructure coming down?
2: Well, unfortunately, we've seen a lot of these images, haven't we, in the last 20 or 30 years. It's frustrating. As a professional who wants to make some contribution to having a safer Greater Victoria, but I think it's a healthy reminder. There's always something that we can learn from other people's difficulties so that we don't repeat history. Mm-hmm. And I suppose we've got to be pretty humble in the face of what is a really devastating natural event.
0: I want to talk about the potential impacts and to your point, what we might learn for this here in our seismic region. But first, apart from the building construction, are there other factors, influences that might explain the extent of the damage?
2: Well, you do have to have a very strong level of local shaking, mm-hmm. right? So if the earthquakes were more distant to these particular locations that sustained the collapsed buildings, they wouldn't have the same problem. So heavy local shaking is the number one issue. Another one is soils, as in the Mexico City earthquake in 1968. There was very soft soils in Mexico City itself. Mexico City is built in a bowl, and that generated some very strong local shaking. So soils do have an impact, but we keep coming back to the form of construction. If your structural system does not have a lot of give to it and it doesn't have a lot of resistance, then as it starts to crack and break, that's when you can start to get partial failures or total failures.
0: What do you suspect the recovery effort might look like for the city?
2: Well, I defer to other experts in that area, but it's just a devastating event where no one can truly prepare for what seems to be a very large mounting death toll and a large number of injuries. So you're just totally relying upon international assistance to try and help people as quickly as possible.
0: To your earlier point, what lessons do you think BC can learn from what we're learning here?
2: Well, I think we've learned the lesson that we can't be complacent. I think we've seen enough of international events like this to remind us that we're sitting next to one of the largest earthquakes in the world that's got a 32% chance of erupting in the next 50 years. Now, that's a very high risk. Mm-hmm. The other part, though, we've got to remember is all earthquakes aren't catastrophic in their own similar methods to other locations. So, for instance, with the Cascadia subduction event on Vancouver Island, the level of shaking locally mightn't be as severe as in Venezuela, but our shaking is going to last for 3 minutes. Hmm. The other aspect is a large part of Vancouver Island is going to be affected, you know, severely by the Cascadia subduction event. So our problem geographically is a very large problem. So the one thing that, let's say, is different is we have a different form of shaking, and that simply means a lot of structures like our wood frame housing, especially contemporary housing, should be able to ride out the vast majority of the strong local shaking. But what's the same? I think that what's the same is we have to find a way to be better prepared. And, you know, this, I'm just speaking personally. But I do think professionally, a lot of us feel frustrated. We know you can't retrofit every vulnerable building in the short term, but there are other ways to be better prepared.
0: Finally, Graham, I wonder what you are watching for in the days ahead here.
2: As far as Venezuelans are concerned?
0: Exactly.
2: Yeah. Well, unfortunately, there isn't anything magic other than getting as much assistance as possible. I suppose from a seismic perspective, you would hope that there aren't going to be any significant aftershocks, because that's the last thing you need, mm-hmm. is to have something compounding the rescue effort. But of course, that's impossible to predict. But I hope Venezuelans are not going to have that problem to deal with. The biggest problem is, I suppose, getting as much international help as quickly as possible.
0: Graham, we so appreciate you making the time with us this afternoon. Thank you for this.
2: You're welcome, Jason.
0: That is Graham Taylor, who's a seismic consultant based in Sydney.

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You are listening to All Points West here on CBC Radio 1. And tonight you can join the CBC Music Top 20. 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

That was brand new music from Vince Staples out of Compton with a song called Cotton. That song enters the countdown at number 19 on this week's CBC Music Top 20. It all starts at 6 o'clock and Sunday at 5 o'clock on CBC Music.

0: And stay with us coming up in the next half hour. We're going to talk about how to give hurricanes a little bit of a nudge to move them out of harm's way using techniques inspired by martial arts. Does that sound a bit far-fetched? Believe it or not, our science columnist will tell us how it's actually being considered right now by actual scientists. This is All Points West on CBC Radio 1. 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
1: This is CBC News from Vancouver. I'm Robert Zimmerman at the top of the news. Members of BC's Venezuelan community are gathering donations after two powerful earthquakes hit parts of the country yesterday. Officials say at least 188 people are dead, more than 1,500 injured, and thousands missing. Mayrali Arias is the vice president of the Venezuela Canadian Society of BC.
2: It is very nerve-wracking to imagine, you know, the survivors and people that are trapped, the time that they have to wait until the rescue, the help arrives. You need to take a bit of time, and you try to find the organizations that have the international reach to get the aid to the people that need it most.
1: The U.S. Geological Survey is estimating the death toll could range from 10,000 to 100,000. Here at home, people in a small community northwest of Pemberton have been ordered to leave due to the imminent risk of flooding from a nearby glacial lake. Shivani Joshi has more.
3: Two dozen properties in the Pool Creek and Gates Lake area of Birkin are under an evacuation order as the threat of a glacial lake outburst grows. Residents have been on evacuation alert for more than 2 weeks. Now, with the lake beside Place Glacier reaching a critical depth, it's no longer safe to stay. Squamish-Lillooet Regional District Chair Jen Ford.
4: Find a safe place to be sheltered until we are able to further assess the damage and ensure the safety of their return to their homes as soon as possible.
3: University of Northern BC Professor Brian Manuna says pressure sensors and cameras are providing real-time data as the lake continues to grow.
5: The lake is sufficiently deep and large enough that when it does undergo failure, it will generate a notable flood downstream.
3: Officials say Place Glacier will continue melting into the lake as it retreats, meaning the risk is not going away. The district has declared a local state of emergency. Shivani Joshi, CBC News, Vancouver.
1: Crews in the East Kootenay community of Elkford are now testing the district's water system after a newly repaired pump was installed this morning. On Tuesday of last week, the part failed, leaving around 550 properties in the community without water for more than a week. Steve Fairbairn is the mayor. He says some people are starting to once again have water.
6: My wife and I haven't had water for the last week. And what I'm telling her is just wait till we get notified. And we'll get notified the same time as everybody else as to when we can use this water for sanitation, and when this water becomes boil water, and then when it's safe to drink, we will be notified.
1: Interior Health still needs to complete testing before people will be able to drink from their taps. The Prime Minister and BC's Premier are providing more details about a controversial plan to buy empty condos and turn them into affordable housing. Some critics are calling it a developer bailout. Katie DeRosa has more.
7: If people hate it, that's okay. We don't have to do it.
8: Premier David Eby on the defensive following growing backlash to a program which will see the federal and BC governments buy 2,200 empty condos to turn into affordable housing. Carson Binda with the Canadian Taxpayers Federation said it amounts to a reverse Robin Hood.
9: They're taking more money from struggling families and turning around and using it for a massive bailout for luxury condo developers.
8: Prime Minister Mark Carney says the program was ultimately BC's idea. EB says it was a better option than the one Ottawa was floating, to scrap the GST from new homes.
7: We'll be buying below the cost of construction. No developers will be profiting from this.
8: Carney says BC and Ottawa will each chip in about $150 million. The rest of the $1 billion will come from low-interest financing, which condo buyers will pay back through a rent-to-own program. Katie DeRosa, CBC News, Victoria.
1: It's been 5 years since the fatal BC heat dome, and the province's health officer warns it won't be the last. Dr. Bonnie Henry says most of the more than 600 people who died in the weather event perished due to them living alone and not being able to cool their homes. Henry also says the province is facing high temperatures in the forecast for the summer months that will persist at nighttime, and people are being asked to be prepared. And the World Cup has brought a buzz to Vancouver's Granville Street. Some tattoo shops say they're seeing more walk-ins and getting some very specific requests. Lawrence Watt has more.
10: It's picked up so much.
11: At Rocky Mountain Tattoo on Granville, manager Vince Sabrino says walk-ins are up by as much as 30 to 40% during the World Cup.
10: We really love seeing all different cultures pop into the studio.
11: Down the street at Adrenaline, owner David Nixon says his shop has seen a similar trend.
12: I would guesstimate that it's been about 10 to 15% bump.
11: And some requests are tied directly to the World Cup.
10: A lot of soccer balls with the 26.
12: We did a tattoo that said 6-0 for the Canada score from the second game.
11: Adrenaline is also offering free tattoos for Team Canada players. And Nixon has one player in mind.
12: Kone's injured, so why? What better time for him to come and get a tattoo?
11: Lawrence Watt, CBC News, Vancouver.
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0: Thank you, Robert. Welcome back to All Points West. I'm Jason D'Souza, and coming up in our final half hour today, modifying the weather with jujitsu. We're going to hear from our science columnist, Tora Couture, in just a moment for more on that. First, Paul has one last look at your weather forecast.
13: Thank you, Jason. For Greater Victoria and the Southern Gulf Islands, periods of rain tonight with a low of 12. Tomorrow, more rain ending late in the afternoon with a high of 18 degrees. East of Vancouver Island and the Pearl River area, periods of rain tonight with a low of 13. Tomorrow, periods of rain ending near noon, then a mix of sun and cloud with a chance of showers and a high of 20 degrees. Rain coming to West Vancouver Island tonight with temperatures steady at about 12 degrees. Tomorrow, that rain should wrap up in the afternoon, then cloudy with a chance of showers or drizzle and a high of 15. Inland areas, periods of rain mixed with drizzle tonight and a low of 11. Friday, that rain should end in the afternoon, then a mix of sun and cloud with a high of 17. And for the North Island, you too will see some rain tonight with a low of 11. That should end at about noon tomorrow, then cloudy with some showers in the afternoon and a high of 15.
0: Well, it's hard to imagine fighting a storm literally, but that's what scientists are investigating because of the cost of extreme weather events. And they're using a martial arts analogy to describe their tactics. Our science columnist, Tora Couture, joins us now over weather jujitsu. Hi, Tora.
14: Hi, Jason.
0: You know this sounds like a D-tier movie, right? Like Sharknado. Like, yeah. What is weather jujitsu? Come on now.
14: It should just be the title of the movie. I mean, this is a movie begging to happen, right?
0: Right.
14: So weather jujitsu is, in fact, a word that was coined yesterday with the publication of a paper from Arizona State University climate scientist Chin Huang, and she was thinking about what we could do to fight these catastrophic weather events, but took inspiration from jujitsu, and this is why.
15: So it's like the martial arts, jujitsu, where when you fight with a stronger, bigger opponent and you use the gentle force, leverage the momentum to kind of defeat your bigger opponent.
14: So it's the same as exploiting the Achilles heel, right? We are not bigger than a hurricane. We are not more powerful than a hurricane, but we are smarter. And Chin Huang thinks that we can, in fact, capitalize on those weak spots and reduce the effects, the damaging effects of a hurricane.
0: I generally know where the weak spots are on the human body. I don't know where the weak spots are on a hurricane, though, I must admit.
14: Yeah, it's hard to, because it actually involves like a lot of physics. So these climate models, these global climate models, right? So hurricanes are influenced more than just by local conditions. They're influenced by the jet stream and sea surface temperatures and all these kinds of pressure variables. Mm. The best way to kind of envision a hurricane is to simulate it in a computer model. And that's what they've done here. And so they're actually really good. Like, we can learn a lot about the physics of a hurricane by just giving the parameters to an AI model. In this case, it's called Aurora. Hmm. And asking it to tell us what will happen in this scenario. And they trained Aurora on Hurricane Sandy, the one that made landfall mm-hmm. in 2021 in New York City and also Jamaica. And they kind of said, okay, Aurora, here are the conditions where we know this hurricane arose. What's going to happen to this when it forms in the Western Caribbean Sea? And the AI program was like, well, it's going to develop because of all these metrics and all these changing variables into this huge storm that's going to hit off the coast of New York. And they went, oh, you're right. We're getting something right with the knowledge that we have. We're actually becoming predictive with the behavior of hurricanes. And so as soon as that becomes the baseline, you can start poking and prodding, and they call it nudging this hurricane with little interventions, with little jujitsu. Hey, ask Aurora, what would happen if I did this? What if I did that? Can we spin this hurricane out into the ocean instead of making landfall? And they tried that with like multiple models and multiple runs, and they found that, yeah, these little nudges can actually influence the behavior of the hurricane.
0: Hmm. What kind of nudges are we talking about here?
14: Well, in the hurricane model, they did atmospheric rivers and some other cold freezes and stuff. But in the hurricane model, they did cloud seeding. So the thing with a hurricane is that it's saturated, right? It's full of water vapor. It's a low pressure system. So it's not really the water's not really being pushed out of it yet. And it's the hot air from the warmer oceans is rising, and that's churning this system in this high energy, high force hurricane. So its weak spots are areas where it's like the pressure gradient is slightly off, not quite as strong, where it's like almost about to rain, but it doesn't. So they're planning on cloud seeding. Hmm. And that is spraying like silver iodide or even just plain salts in the air, providing seeds. They're called nucleated centers. And all precipitation, whether snowfall or rain or whatever, is formed when the water vapor coalesces around a particle, bacteria, dust, something you spray into the air, but you give it kind of something to gather around. And then those raindrops fall from the sky. So that, and now they're saying, look, if we spray these cloud seeding little particles, then we can force it to rain within the hurricane that dissipates some of that heat and dissipates some of the force and changes the trajectory of it. Hmm. So it's not just like cloud seeding willy-nilly though, mm-hmm. what Chin Hong found in the model and simulations and running it over and over again, that those weak spots, that's the point where you target.
15: It's not like everywhere it will have the same effect in the system, but in the sensitive points where you perturb with small nudges, you will have the big differences in the outcome.
14: And so because in a computer model, you can just like test out every possible situation, they really showed that, yeah, they can nudge the system to release some of its power and dissipate just that little bit of force to limit the impact of that hurricane.
0: Fascinating. And so what do you think, Tora? Can this actually be done in real life?
14: Well, it's worth asking the question. You know, there's no harm in asking. This is a proof of concept simulation. It's all done digitally at this point, right? Mm-hmm. It's all in silico. The plan isn't now to just take this and start cloud seeding a Cat 5 that's hovering over, you know, Louisiana. We're not doing that again, okay? But the idea here is that there's a promise that this could work. And Upman Ulal, who's the senior researcher on this project, just says, honestly, we just need to know more, but we still want to keep going forward.
16: The biggest uncertainty is not the methodology, I feel. I think the initial conditions data that we get is crap. So that's the bigger challenge. And so the question is, like, what's the scale of the experiment that we can design spatially? How long we can run it for? And what kind of observations are we going to be able to pick up that tell us what happened?
14: The reality is, look, if this could work, whether it's 20 years from now or 50 or two, it could save lives, not to mention billions of dollars, mm-hmm. right? And avoid some of these incredible catastrophic weather events, which, let's face it, we know are going to become more and more frequent in the face of climate change.
0: It is very interesting stuff. Tora, thank you for this.
14: You're welcome.
0: That is our science columnist, Tora Couture. We'll hear some new music from Arkells. This is Money featuring Portugal the Man.

0: Cartels featuring Portugal the Man and a song called Money. Well, if you've ever come across a tree wrapped in a cozy scarf, even though it's summer, or a tricycle covered in colorful yarn squares, chances are it's from an art form known as yarn bombing. It's being used to raise awareness during National Deafblind Awareness Month. CBC disability columnist Luke Williams joins us from our studio in Hamilton for more. Hi there.
1: Good afternoon, Jason. Thanks for having me.
0: Well, thank you so much for taking the time with us. And to start, let me ask you, what exactly is yarn bombing and how is it being used here?
1: Yeah, so Jason, you got a bit of it from the intro there. Like with other forms of art, there is a lot of folklore that surrounds yarn bombing. What I was able to find is that it appears to trace its roots back to Texas about 20 years ago. Knitters and yarn workers in Houston were looking for ways to use up their scrap yarn, and it became sort of a graffiti that's intended to bring warmth and love to pre-existing things that are cold and sterile. It's become a way to capture people's attention, and as thus for several years now, Deafblind International has been using yarn bombing across the world in the month of June to raise awareness during National Deafblind Awareness Month. Mm-hmm.
0: And so how did you come across this?
1: Yeah, Jason, it involves a tricycle. And where I am here in Hamilton, yarn bombing has been popping up across the city all month. It's been popping up in cities across Canada, thanks in large part to CNIB Deafblind Community Services. They reached out to me to let me know about a yarn bomb trike that was sitting in the lobby of McMaster Children's Hospital. They actually brought it to me along with one of the knitters who worked on that project. I want to introduce you to Ty Patterson. He's 35. He grew up deaf, but a car accident 8 years ago left him deafblind. Ty, like 94% of Canadians who are deafblind, actually retains some sight and hearing, but he lives with a disability that forces him to do things a little bit differently now. Ty spoke to me through his deafblind intervener. It's his voice that you're going to hear, but we were using sign language from the intervener. He told me about how hobbies like knitting, with the help of his interveners, has come to impact him over the past 8 years.
2: It gave me back my independence. It gave me back my confidence. I still do all the things I like to do, but I have to get creative and do it differently, which is where the interveners come in. They help me problem solve, think outside the box. So I used to skate when I had vision, and then I hadn't skated for 8 or 9 years because I was like, how am I going to do that? I started skating. I now swim. I make candles. I go out and do presentations in schools. But I would say with the intervener services, it's brought back confidence, more confidence than I had before, actually.
1: So you hear it there, Jason. Mm-hmm. Ty and interveners, they coexist in a way that's helped him get back to things that he did before, like skating, but it's also helped him learn new skills to stay healthy and confident, things like yarn bombing.
0: Mm-hmm. Well, and we heard a little bit from Ty there about this, but I wonder if you can tell us a little bit more about the role of Deafblind Community Services here.
1: Yeah, so Jason, yarn bombing that Deafblind Community Services is doing for National Deafblind Awareness Month, obviously it catches attention, it raises awareness and starts conversations about the work that they do with deafblind people every day. It happens in hospital lobbies and community events. There's one happening here in Hamilton around yarn bombing tomorrow, actually. Sheena Hill is a client engagement manager for Deafblind Community Services, and she tells me that the interactions she has with people like Ty every day, they've become more than just her job title to her.
3: So interveners do with, not for. So we want to empower our clients, so we don't do anything for our clients, we do with them. If our clients need access to something, we are there to help make sure that they get that access. We make sure that they get the communication and everything that you and I would have access to, that they have access to those same supports, information.
1: Jason, Deafblind Community Service interveners like Sheena, they are there to help people like Ty, not to do for them, but to take them to medical appointments, do daily life stuff, but also to inspire confidence and community and creation, all those things Ty talked about. Mm-hmm. And the yarn bombing that's being done this month by Deafblind Community Services and people like Ty, it's to remind us of that partnership.
4: Absolutely. There's that awareness benefit, as you outlined. What else, though, do people get out of it?
1: Yeah, Jason, I wondered when I was putting this together if there was a health benefit to the needlework and the yarn bombing. And it appears that it's just good for our collective community health. I was able to connect in Brisbane, Australia with Dr. Danielle Lee Legatic, who is a lecturer and researcher at CQ University. Back in 2024, her and a group published a review on the mental health and well-being impacts of needlecraft. Over the years, she's also published studies on health impacts of a number of hobbies. She's even looked into one aspect of our daily life and its health impacts that nobody wanted to publish her findings on. You're going to hear what that is from her in a second. But mm-hmm. she told me that acts like yarn bombing, they're just good for our collective well-being.
5: So we did more than just the needlecraft. We also did a study on line dancing. We did one on book club. We did one on hobbies. We even did one on housework, but nobody wanted to publish the housework one. They didn't appreciate that one. So activities like knitting and needlework and even line dancing brings communities together. And that is what is important, because as soon as you connect with others, you've got that social support that we have lost in our modern world.
1: Jason, yarn bombings, they're colorful, they're eye-catching, they're great for raising awareness, but they're also just a great way to foster community and create something tangible, and that improves overall health and well-being, whether you're deafblind or not.
4: Finally, Luke, I wonder what you want folks to take away from the story.
1: Yeah, so Jason, Deafblind Community Services, they obviously want Canadians to think about the work they're doing daily with members of the deafblind community. They want us to remember that most Canadians who are deafblind, they still have some sight and hearing and do all of the things that we normally do just a little bit differently. Dr. Lee Legatic wants us to remember to continue engaging with community and creating, if that's through yarn bombing or line dancing, whatever it is, because there's a general health and well-being aspect that comes from that. And Jason, Ty has issued us all a challenge to understand our hobbies and activities a little bit differently, his way.
2: I would say try doing something with earplugs and sleep mask and see how well you do it. And if you think you can't, get creative with it. That's all the fun.
1: So, Jason, even if you're not going to be yarn bombing this month, as part of National Deafblind Awareness Month, take up Ty's challenge and do something that you like doing just a little bit differently.
4: Great stuff. Luke, thank you.
1: Thanks so much for letting me share this afternoon.
4: That is CBC's disability columnist, Luke Williams. And hey, that does it for us here at All Points West. Thank you for tuning in. We'll leave you now with your kitchen party dance tune. This is Victoria Singer, Dana Sipos with Soft Feeling.

0: Classic.
1: This is the song 99 Zig Luftballons,
0: also known as 99 Red Balloons.
1: Yes, from 1983, and the West German band Nina, or Nana, one of many, believe it or not, new wave dance songs about nuclear anxiety during the Cold War.
0: Right. And in the song, balloons set off a nuclear apocalypse.
1: Yeah. So the song is about some people minding their own business, playing with some helium balloons. They let them go and off they fly into the sky. But uh-oh, some radar system picks them up and determines, oh no, the enemy is attacking. And here's the follow-up from the English version.

I don't know if we have it, if we'll put it out another time, but after the interview was over, I taught Diljit a couple of Newfoundland expressions. So it was fun to learn some Punjabi and also hear Diljit Dosanjh go, yes, bye. Diljit Dosanjh and J Balvin there with Senorita. Before that, my conversation with Diljit Dosanjh. His latest album, Aura, and his newest EP, The Call of Punjab, are out everywhere now. He'll be headlining Wembley Stadium in London, in the UK, not Ontario, this September 12th.

longevity. Culture has longevity. Things that matter have longevity. So things that come and go are just trends and fads and all that stuff. So I hope the new future understands that and preserves the culture, because

After a chaotic 24 hours, Rodney McDonald is grateful to be on the ground in Nova Scotia. Mr. McDonald and his family were on an Air Canada flight from Newark, New Jersey to Halifax yesterday when the captain suffered a medical emergency. Passengers said it appeared to be a seizure of some kind. The co-pilot was forced to take over and make an emergency landing.

0: Coming up this hour, speaking of hockey, we're going to talk about an arena, an ice rink coming to Salt Spring Island. Year-round skating is on its way to Salt Spring, and we'll hear more in our next half hour. But first, rockets and tolls. We'll look at why the threat of violence and the threat of charging fees in the Strait of Hormuz are still real issues in negotiations between Iran and the U.S. It's 11 minutes after 6 o'clock, and Alex Wathy is back with the local news headlines.
1: Documents obtained through a Freedom of Information request show BC expanded free nasal naloxone after the province faced backlash. The Ministry of Health said it was monitoring the pilot program's impact in 2024 and 2025. And a sports travel expert says Team Canada soccer fans hoping to follow the squad on the road should expect to be flexible and pay a hefty price. Canada takes the pitch on Sunday in Los Angeles to take on South Africa in the country's first ever knockout stage match on the men's side.
0: In the weather today, a cloud covers a bit of precipitation and relatively cool for the end of June. We're going to have periods of rain right across the region this morning. A chance of showers this afternoon, and for the North Island, East Coast, and Sunshine Coast, a risk of thunderstorms later in the afternoon. Highs ranging from 19 to 21 degrees. And Sterling, how does it look out there right now?
2: Well, cloudy skies across Vancouver Island, the Gulf Islands, and Sunshine Coast. Temperatures 12 to 13 at the moment, with light rain falling in Nanaimo, Port Hardy, light rain and fog in Comox.
0: And on the BC ferries, the 7 o'clock from Swartz Bay to Tsawwassen has 40% of the deck space free. In Nanaimo, the 6:15 from Departure Bay and the 7:45 from Duke Point both have about 10% of the deck space free. This is On the Island on CBC Radio 1. It's 12 minutes after 6 o'clock. An Iranian strike on a cargo ship yesterday in the Strait of Hormuz is causing fresh concern about shipping in the crucial waterway. The attack comes as Iran and the U.S. are negotiating who controls the strait, and tolls are a big part of that discussion. Yesterday, U.S. Secretary of State Marco Rubio contradicted President Trump's assertion the U.S. would impose fees on ships passing through, and Iran has repeatedly asserted its ability to charge fees. For more on why tolls are such an alarming idea, we're joined by Ofer Baron, a professor of operations management at the University of Toronto. Professor Baron, good morning.
3: Good morning. Thank you for having me.
0: Why are tolls like those being contemplated in the Strait of Hormuz so controversial?
3: Well, it's been common that travel through international water is free. That has been the state since global commerce has rise in the end of the 19th century.
0: Okay, and so what's your take on these tolls and the motivation? Is this about money primarily, or more about control and sending a message to the U.S.?
3: I think it's both. Obviously, money is an important motive here. The situation of the economy in Iran hasn't been good for several years now. We've seen this in the uprisings against the regime, the most recent one this January. So getting extra money is certainly something that would help. But as you hint, there is also a matter of a show of force against the U.S.
0: Well, I wonder how likely you think it is that the tolls will actually be imposed by Iran or perhaps even by the U.S.?
3: I don't think it's very likely. I think that if the U.S. will agree to for Iranian tolls on that area, they are going to look as losers in this conflict. Mm. And this is not something that they would like. In today's politics, looking like a loser is not something you want to carry with you.

0: help overcome these negotiating pressure points, possibly by releasing some additional frozen money for Iran or something along these lines.
1: I wonder, though, if Iran has learned one thing in this whole war, it's that the Strait of Hormuz is its, trump card, so to speak. I wonder if they won't be tempted again. You're confident that this will not be a problem in the future?
0: I'm not confident about it, but certainly something that we don't like seeing. It's not just a matter of the Strait of Hormuz. Once something like this happens in natural passageways, there are several other places around the world that countries can think of, we can do the same in our very important passageway and start charging tolls there. And this will put a strain on global commerce, which we don't need. Increase of prices all around the world is not something that would hurt the economy.
1: Now, some have pointed out there are tolls in places like the Panama Canal and Suez Canal. What's the difference? Is it that those have been made as opposed to being natural straits, or what do you think is the difference?
0: Yeah, that's exactly the issue. So they have been man-made. They are basically an economic project. They need to show some ROI. They're not considered international water, right? They are kind of owned by the government who essentially built them. They also require some maintenance and some administration in day-to-day, in contrast to a natural passageway like the Strait of Hormuz.
1: If the tolls did go ahead, your point's well taken that you don't anticipate it, but if they did, could we naturally anticipate that all of us would be paying for them, you know, in the price of fuel and fertilizer, food, electronics, and so on?
0: Yes. So if a toll like this would stay, probably within 3 months or so, we'll see some impact on prices. On the one hand, the toll is quite significant for every ship, around $2 million. On the other hand, compared to the value of a ship and what it transforms, this is not a lot. But again, the main issue is what happens if other passageways become toll charging as well. And that may create extra pressure. Luckily for us as Canadians, not much of our import or export are going through the Straits of Hormuz, but certainly being part of the global economy, an increase in logistics time and naval logistics cost is something that we'll pay a price for. And we have to remember that about 90% of commerce globally is being done on water passageways.
1: Hmm. Professor Baron, it's good to have you with us this morning. Thanks very much for taking the time.
0: Thank you so much. Have a good weekend.
1: That is Tuffer Baron, who is a professor at the University of Toronto of Operations Management. It is 18 minutes after 6 o'clock now. 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
2: Hey, I'm Rohit Joseph, and this week on Vibin, Nikki McKenzie grew up as a self-described wild child on Salt Spring Island. That childhood, exploring the island's art scene, helped her discover her love of music. Now, Nikki is just as comfortable performing in front of a big music festival crowd as she is in a small pub with just her acoustic guitar. And on that note, Nikki McKenzie will provide a special live acoustic performance in the Vibin studio. You will not want to miss it. Right now, here's Nikki McKenzie and Come Back.

0: It's a preview of Vibin' with Rohith Joseph, 4 o'clock on Saturday afternoons here on CBC Radio 1 or on the CBC Listen app. It is 22 minutes after 6 o'clock on a Friday morning, June 26th. This is On the Island. 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That's despite a citizens' assembly calling for a binding referendum on the matter. We asked the Office of Municipal Affairs Minister Christine Boyle for an interview this week, but were told she would not be available. Premier David Eby did address the question briefly yesterday when talking to reporters.
1: I think it's safe to say that the provincial government will take any recommendation from the referendum vote seriously and engage with the local governments on the will of the people as expressed through the vote. Decision about whether or not it is legally binding and that must be followed through, I think also needs to be tempered a little bit with sometimes details come out as we work through amalgamation discussions that cause some people to have second thoughts as we move forward. So creating the space for the community to deliver their wishes about where they would like things to go, for us to engage in good faith with the local governments if they decide to move ahead with amalgamation, I think is the right path. And that ensures that everyone goes in eyes open to the implications ultimately of where we end up.
0: Premier David Eby discussing amalgamation on Thursday. Saanich and Victoria will hold referendums on amalgamation this fall, but they will not be binding. We were also curious to hear what people in Victoria think about this. CBC's Alex Wathy headed down to Cook Street Village to find out.
2: Honestly, to be fair, I don't have a passionate take on it either way. The amount of municipalities we have on like the, you know, South Island and Peninsula is kind of ridiculous and seems kind of to convolute everything. So if we can amalgamate one or two, that makes a lot of sense to me.
3: And you mentioned it kind of convolutes everything. Can you expand a bit more on that?
2: I feel like it's a lot of division of resources that makes, there's redundancies.
4: Well, I kind of like them separate, just not for any real reason in particular other than that you get to leave Victoria and go to Saanich. And I think it should stay that way. I think I like it that way.
3: And why do you like it that way? Like, do you live in Victoria and like going to Saanich or vice versa?
4: Well, I used to live in Saanich and I like to go to Victoria, and now I live in Victoria and now I like going to Saanich.
3: What are your thoughts on Saanich and Victoria amalgamating?
5: That sounds like a good idea. It would definitely minimize the amount of paperwork and a lot of red tape, so to speak.
6: I'm all in favor of amalgamation. Specifically between Victoria and Saanich, as long as the taxes don't go up. In fact, the taxes are outrageous right now in Victoria. So if there's some opportunity to have the amalgamation lower taxes, that'd be fabulous.
7: I'm of the opinion that bigger is not better. I think they should be separate. I think Saanich has enough agricultural land as part of it that they need to pay attention to that. And Victoria needs to pay attention to tourism, and so different things that are important to them.
8: I think it might be a good idea. I'm not sure what it would mean, but we're very close geographically, so it would make some sense in some ways, and we're already quite integrated, but I don't know what it would look like.
3: And you mentioned it would be good in some ways. Why do you think it would be good?
8: I know that our bus systems are definitely really close. I don't know if there's anything about like school systems that might be more integrated. And yeah, having extra mayors, I'm not sure if that's a great idea, but it would depend on like how they work together. Yeah.
3: If Saanich and Victoria hypothetically do ever amalgamate, two communities, two distinct names, what do you think it should be called?
7: Oh. I think we should avoid Saanich / Victoria or some version of that. But other than that, I don't know what would be good. I think Victoria is important to keep back. People in the world know where Victoria is. They don't even know how to say Saanich. So Victoria plus, maybe?
2: We're in the age of hyphens. Just hyphenate it.
5: well, obviously should be Victoria, because Victoria was at first a fort, then it became a city, or it became. So I think definitely Victoria, because it also carries the name of Queen Victoria, you know, having so much history attached to it, right?
8: I think that if we're serious about reconciliation, we should be critical of the name Victoria. I would wonder if the First Nations might have some input there. But yeah, I think that should be, symbolism really matters. So I think that a city name should be something that is thought of in terms of like an overall reconciliation plan.
4: Victoria. I think it should be called Victoria.
9: I think so too.
4: You can just get rid of Victoria. Yeah. Like you tell someone who's from Washington, oh, let's go to Saanich. Like they're gonna be like, where's Saanich? But everybody knows Victoria.
9: And I do feel like it's the city of Victoria, and then I know Saanich is its own municipality, but it does feel already like an extension of Victoria. It's almost like the greater Victoria area, in a way.
4: But you should leave West Saanich. Leave it out. Leave it out of the whole thing. It's special over there.
0: Some thoughts from people in Victoria's Cook Street Village this week. They were speaking with Alex Wathy, who was taking the temperature of people in the village on the subject of amalgamation. As ever, we'd love to hear your thoughts on this. You can always email us, victoria@cbc.ca. Would you welcome the two municipalities merging? It's 29 minutes after 6 o'clock. This is On the Island on CBC Radio 1. Coming up in our next half hour in the program, people in the 2S LGBTQ community in the U.S. are looking to leave the country in record numbers, according to a new report from the advocacy group Rainbow Railroad. We'll hear from an expert about what's driving the trend and why Canada isn't necessarily always a safe haven. David Brennan, a professor of social work at the University of Toronto and director of Cruise Lab Research Group, will talk to us about that in our next half hour. In the meantime, it's time for the 6:30 local CBC News with Alex Wathy.

0: This is CBC News from Victoria. It's 6:30. Right now it's 13 degrees and lightly raining at the Victoria Airport. Good morning, I'm Alex Wathy. Documents obtained through a Freedom of Information request show BC expanded free nasal naloxone after the province faced backlash. Some are critical of the Ministry of Health's delayed response amid the public health emergency. Emily Fagan reports.
1: Documents obtained by CBC News show that the Ministry of Health met to discuss the fate of its nasal naloxone pilot last December. That's months after Minister Josie Osborne said the evaluation would be finished late in the summer of 2025, and a week after media reports of experts calling for action to expand the program. BC announced this spring that it is making nasal naloxone free for everyone. But addictions medicine doctor Jess Wilder is among those frustrated by what these documents reveal.
2: The fact that these things were moved forward only because of public pressure and media attention is concerning.
1: The Ministry of Health says it monitored the impact throughout the pilot program. Alexis Crabtree leads the BC CDC's take-home naloxone program.
3: There's more than 2,400 sites that will be able to order and have take-home naloxone available in either formulation.
1: She says these sites are able to order free nasal naloxone for the first time this week. Emily Fagan, CBC News, Victoria.
0: Residents of Port Renfrew are being urged to conserve water as crews work to repair a water main. The Capital Regional District says the community is currently being served by reservoirs which are running low. Mira Baines has more.
4: The Capital Regional District posted a water conservation alert for Port Renfrew last night, warning residents to conserve water immediately as crews work to repair a water main leak. Al Wickham, a Wanda Fuca electoral area director, says a district staff member noticed the water leak Thursday.
5: It took a while to find it because it was there's a lot of brush and debris around. In the meantime, the reservoirs have drained down to about, 10 to 15% of their capacity.
4: The district says reservoir levels could become critically low as early as today, and the next step would be to issue a boil water advisory. Wickham says the district is hoping to have the repairs complete this morning.
5: They have replacement pipe and all the equipment required to make the replacement.
4: The community of about 200 residents is being urged to use water for essential needs only, such as drinking, sanitation, cooking, and to limit showers. Mira Baines, CBC News, Vancouver.
0: Officials have started enforcement action targeting those who aren't complying with water usage limits in the Greater Vernon area. The region is currently under Stage 3 water use restrictions. This prohibits any unnecessary water use, like watering lawns, washing boats, and filling pools. Farmers are also required to reduce their water use by 70%. Amanda Sommerfeld with Greater Vernon Water says most people are compliant and the restrictions are working, but for those that aren't, enforcement began this week.
6: So we started enforcement this week for warning letters to lots of people that aren't that haven't been able to update their irrigation scheduling yet. Doing our drive-bys, looking at who is still irrigating, whose grass is green. We've got the water meter data.
0: Sommerfeld says overall water consumption is down, which is good news for the reservoirs that serve the area as they're at the lowest point in recorded history. The regional district in Nanaimo says some areas north of the city may experience delays in recycling collection. This comes after a fire at a partner waste collection center in Parksville yesterday. Currently, they're working to establish if the building is safe to return to and find other options for waste disposal centers. Ben Rutledge is the manager of solid waste services at the RDN.
7: It's entirely possible that nobody will be affected, but our early estimates are it could be as high as 700 homes per day that are not collected. Now, that's a worst-case scenario. We're still working through the logistics of that.
0: The RDN says it's working to minimize impacts, and the fire is still under investigation. And a sports travel expert is warning soccer fans who want to follow Team Canada's World Cup run on the road to be flexible and expect to pay up. Canada will play South Africa this Sunday in Los Angeles after falling to Switzerland at BC Place on Wednesday. Sports travel management professional Monty Elniski says while tickets are available to get you to LA, prices have gone up.
8: If you can afford it, you will be able to get there. There are many ways through travel agencies, directly through the airlines or other airline outlets, online websites, where you can find flights. They will get you there. But at this point in time, this many days in advance, it's not inexpensive at all.
0: Anyone traveling out of Canada is being reminded to double check any visa requirements needed. It's 6:35, and that's the CBC News from Victoria.
9: What do you think, Alex? Would you get a last-minute flight and fly down to LA for the big game?
0: You know, maybe if I wasn't working Monday, I'd consider it. But
9: exactly.
0: Schedules permitted.
9: Yeah, schedules do not permit for you and I. Otherwise, we could, get in a car and go for a very long road trip. That might be one way to beat the airliner fee. What about the weather in the meantime? It's looking to be the start of summer, but not looking very summery outside our studios this morning.
0: No, for Victoria, East and Inland Vancouver Island, periods of rain ending this morning, then cloudy with a chance of showers. For the Sunshine Coast, Southern Gulf Islands, and from Duncan to Nanaimo, much of the same, just periods of rain ending near noon. For North Vancouver Island and West Vancouver Island, rain or periods of drizzle ending this afternoon, then cloudy with a chance of showers. There is a risk of thunderstorms late this afternoon, though, for North and East Vancouver Island, as well as the Sunshine Coast. Highs to 19 in Victoria, 21 on East Vancouver Island, and 20 inland.
9: And Sterling, how's it looking out there right now?
10: Well, cloudy skies across Vancouver Island, the Gulf Islands, and Sunshine Coast. Temperatures really 12, 13 degrees with light rain falling right now in Port Hardy and Nanaimo. Light rain and fog in Comox.
9: And on the BC ferries right now, the 7 o'clock from Swartz Bay to Tsawwassen has 40% of the deck space free. In Nanaimo, the 7:45 from Duke Point has 10% free, as does the 8:40 sailing from Departure Bay in Nanaimo. It is 23 minutes before 7 o'clock now. This is on the island. As we end Pride Month, two SLGBTQ people are increasingly feeling under threat, especially Americans. This comes from the advocacy group Rainbow Railroad. The group says they had 20,000 people from around the world reach out to them for help last year. That's an increase of 51% over the previous year. The largest percentage of those requests came from Americans. Rainbow Railroad was founded in Toronto 20 years ago, and it helps people seeking protection from persecution. To find out more, we're joined by David Brennan, a professor of social work at the University of Toronto and director of the Cruise Lab Research Group. He joins us now. Professor Brennan, good morning.
11: Good morning. Nice to see you.
9: Good to have you with us. What do you think is behind the rising number of 2SLGBTQ plus people reaching out for help?
11: Yeah, I have to say it really boils down to, the shifting political landscape that, most of these requests for help, and I think you may be aware that, the requests for help are the number one country in 2025 where the requests for help through Rainbow Railroad came from the U.S. Mm-hmm. That tells you a lot about a country that just a few years ago was one of the places that was considered a safe country where people contacting Rainbow Railroad might be referred to for relocation. Well, that's not happening anymore. And, so that's very dramatic. I mean, that's just an extremely dramatic shift. Since the 2024 presidential election, the kind of Project 2025 policy agenda that, really kind of highlighted the desires to dismantle pathways for refugees in general. So that, of course, includes 2SLGBTQ plus folks. The onslaught of anti-trans legislation, either through executive order by the Trump administration or by local school boards, local councils, states, and even some federal legislation as well, that people trying to claim asylum, the Supreme Court just ruled this week that people, if they want to claim asylum, they have to do it from off U.S. soil. So if you're coming onto the U.S. soil and you say you want to claim asylum, you have to step off of U.S. soil. That's contrary to everything historically of U.S.-American immigration policy. And so there's a growing political hostility, which, you know, increases the fear among 2SLGBTQI plus Americans. People don't feel safe there. You'd be surprised at how many wedding, proposals I received after Trump was elected. I didn't know I was so popular and sexy. But there's a global democratic backsliding, the rise of authoritarian governments, the erosion of democratic institutions, these like anti-rights political movements, as well as, I will say, kind of the notion of nationalism or Christian nationalism, or in other parts of the world, other kinds of religious nationalism that are quite frankly homophobic. And so.
9: Now, I know you don't work for Rainbow Railroad, but what can you tell us about it? Its name is taken from the Underground Railroad a century and more ago. But how does the current Rainbow Railroad support 2SLGBTQ+ globally?
11: Yeah, so that's a great question, because it's not just the goal of Rainbow Railroad isn't just, you're in a dangerous situation. We have to evacuate you on an emergency basis and get you to somewhere. Of course, that happens some, but a lot of times most of the work is really, providing people with certain kind of information or referrals. Not all those people are coming to Canada. They might be going elsewhere if they are not safe. But the agency also does provide like individual supports in terms of sometimes cash recipients, cash assistance, and sometimes government resettlement pathway support, travel, like an emergency travel or post-location services. But also Rainbow Railroad is working with other organizations to battle ensuring that there are good policies in place that protect the rights and the integrity of 2SLGBTQ people to live their lives fully and wholly. So they're also doing a lot of really great policy work. It's not just, if you think about it, we can't pull everyone who is unsafe as a queer person across the globe,
9: right,
11: and plop them into Canada. It doesn't even make sense to do that. But they are also working, Rainbow Railroad also works on, kind of policy level and organizational global structures to kind of change that.
9: Yeah, and your point's well taken. You can't move everybody. And I wonder, with Canada tightening its asylum laws, are there fewer options for people to come here?
11: Yes. Yeah. So that's one of the part of the problems of the changing of the asylum seeking laws. I mean, there were so many people who applied. Afghanistan is one of the higher ranked countries and has been for a number of years. The more we tighten our restrictions on people being able to access asylum systems or resettlement opportunities, the better. And we really have an international pathway crisis, as is stated in the report. We are at a point of quite a very disturbing and scary context.
9: We're short for time. We have a minute left, but the report also states lots of requests coming in from within Canada. What does that say to you, finally?
11: Yeah, it's quite remarkable, right? You want to think why would people from Canada? It's Canada. Mm-hmm. But there are lots of places in Canada. We're a big, wide, vast country. And there are lots of people who do not feel safe or comfortable in their communities or in the context of their lives. They may belong to a culture or a population that has very strict rules about things like sexuality, sexual orientation, gender identity. As many religious or other kinds of organizations of or communities of people might have. And so those folks also are, they need help and assistance and support. And so they may not be looking to be relocated, but in some instances they may be. I don't want to be in this particular community. I want to be somewhere where I feel more comfortable mm-hmm. as an LGBTQIA person.
9: Well, David Brennan, good to have you with us. Thank you for taking the time this morning.
11: Gregor, it's my pleasure. I hope you have a great rest of your day.
9: David Brennan is a professor of social work at the University of Toronto and the director of Cruise Lab, an interdisciplinary research lab. It's 14 minutes to 7 o'clock now. This is On the Island. There's the bell. The markets are open, and Crystalie Ramlikhan is at the CBC Business Desk.
12: Good morning. The Royal Bank of Canada is being fined more than $4 million for providing customers with inaccurate credit card statements. Canada's financial consumer watchdog says RBC provided credit card statements with incorrect information about amounts credited or charged between 2001 and 2024. The agency says nearly 228,000 accounts were affected and that RBC transferred and refunded more than $22 million. RBC says the bank self-reported the matter to the watchdog and fully cooperated throughout the process. Next, a new report says artificial intelligence is not yielding meaningful return for nearly half of business leaders. The report from accounting firm BDO says 46% of Canadian business leaders surveyed are experimenting with AI without achieving a meaningful return on their investment. The report says organizations need to use AI in a way that creates measurable value, manages risk, and helps people adapt to new ways of working. It says only 18% of businesses are actively embedding AI into workflows and operations, and that just over a quarter of Canadian business leaders believe AI will have minimal impact on their organization over the next 4 years. But the findings may point to a visibility gap as AI becomes embedded into business software, workflows, and other systems. The report says the next gap will not be between organizations using AI and not using AI, but between those redesigning work around AI and those funding disconnected pilots. And for a final story, the U.S. Supreme Court has sided with the maker of Weed Killer Roundup, blocking thousands of lawsuits alleging it failed to warn users the product could cause cancer. Bayer acquired Roundup's original producer, Monsanto, in 2018. The court held that Roundup cannot be sued in state courts for failure to warn because federal regulators have found a cancer link unlikely. The ruling could affect similar health claims against other pesticide products. Bayer disputes the cancer claims, but has previously set aside $16 billion to settle cases, and earlier this year proposed a $7.25 billion class action settlement. The company says the ruling is good for science and for farmers. The ruling is being denounced by environmental groups, though, and lawyers representing people who believe they were harmed by Roundup. The case was filed by a Missouri resident. He developed cancer after more than 20 years as the neighborhood association's spray guy using Roundup. A jury agreed the company failed to warn him about possible cancer dangers and awarded him $1.25 million. But he never received the money as his case was appealed. The 75-year-old says his cancer is in remission and he will be fine without the money, but says it's a disappointment cases like his will not be brought before a court. There is still debate about whether the Roundup's key ingredient glyphosate causes cancer. The World Health Organization's Agency for Research on Cancer classified the chemical as probably carcinogenic, but the Environmental Protection Agency has determined it's not likely to cause cancer in humans when used as directed. And that's your business news for now. I'm Crystalie Ramlikan.
9: Thank you, Crystalie. This is On the Island on CBC Radio 1. Updating the morning numbers, the S&P TSX up 3, a very small rise in early trading at 34,859. The Dow down 234, half a percent lower at 51,685. The Nasdaq down 1%, 262 points lower at 25,095. The Canadian dollar is up 0.06 of a cent at 70.53 cents U.S. Oil, West Texas Intermediate is down 218 at 69.74. Natural gas up 2 cents at 3.62. Gold is difficult to find all of a sudden. Where is gold? There it is. It's up $17.80 an ounce at $4,065.40. The price of lumber is at $617.50 per thousand board feet. And the daily CO2 reading at 430.5 parts per million, up from 429.3 parts per million a year earlier. It's 9 minutes before 7 o'clock on this Friday morning, June 26th. This is On the Island. Well, time to talk about hockey, even though it is the summer. A new recreational opportunity will soon be welcomed by the Salt Spring Island community. The island is getting a new ice rink of sorts. It's actually a 3,200-square-foot can ice synthetic rink, formerly owned by the Victoria Hockey Legacy Society. Those of us in Victoria may remember this rink from the 2024 Scotiabank Hockey Day in Canada celebration at Ship Point. And with more on the rink and where it will be installed, we're joined this morning by Brian Webster, a commissioner with Salt Spring Island's local community commission. Brian, thanks for joining us. Good morning.
13: Good morning, Gregor.
9: How did Salt Spring Island acquire this synthetic rink?
13: We were approached by the Salt Spring Island Healthy Living Society back in April. They had arranged for the rink to be available to our community because we haven't had any form of an ice rink on Salt Spring in the past.
9: Okay, and what can you tell, for those who haven't been on the synthetic ice rink, what can you tell us about how it compares to a real ice rink or a regular ice rink?
13: Well, that's a good question. I haven't actually set skate or foot on it myself, but the word is that it's very close to the same as actual frozen ice, to the point that there are a number of NHL players, Sidney Crosby, for example, who have one of these in their yard. So it is a synthetic surface, so there's no freezing system or anything else like that required. But it is very close both to the skate and to a puck to performing just like real ice does.
9: Yeah, I can't claim any expertise, Brian, but when it was here for Hockey Day in Canada, I got a chance to try it briefly, and I'm no expert, but it did feel a little different, but still you could skate on it. So what are you hearing from people on Salt Spring about this ability to be able to skate coming to the island?
13: There's a lot of interest for sure. A fair bit of excitement when the word came out, because this community has talked on and off for decades about the fact that we lack an ice rink on the island. And even though it's synthetic, even though the size of this rink that's been offered to us is about 1/5 the size of a regulation rink, it's a great opportunity at a very low cost to the community to add this option to our lineup of recreational services. So people are pretty keen.
9: And why was it offered to Salt Spring in particular?
13: Well, the Salt Spring Healthy Living Society, I understand, has been working for some time toward, I guess their ultimate goal is eventually at some point to bring a full regulation, true ice surface to Salt Spring. The reality is those kind of facilities cost anywhere from $20 million or up. This, at minimal cost to our community, is kind of a partial step in that direction. But them coming forward as they did had made it really easy for our community to say yes and to give this a try.
9: And you've decided where it will be located, is that right?
13: Tentatively, at least, yes. The Rainbow Recreation Center, which is where our indoor pool is located, right on the edge of downtown Ganges, is an ideal location in a lot of ways, because one, there's clear space available, and two, with the pool being located there, there's already the front desk that can sell tickets, et cetera. So the existing staff can go a long way toward making this operate without having to duplicate those kind of services on the island.
9: And so where will it go at the Recreation Center complex? Will it go just out in the open in a field kind of area or under a cover of some sorts? Or what's the setup?
13: Initially, there isn't a plan for a cover, although if it's a successful project, that I expect is something that people will want to talk about at some point. Right now, there are a couple of possible spots, one quite close to the existing swimming pool, the other slightly farther away on the same property. And as staff work out the details toward making this possible, the exact site will be chosen. There's a master plan for the Rainbow Road site that calls for a number of additions over a period of years, and this actually fits in quite nicely with that plan.
9: So when do you expect the rink will be installed and welcoming its first skaters?
13: If all goes well, could be by next spring. There's site preparation that would have to happen. And the final arrangements with the Salt Spring Healthy Living Society still need to be worked out as well. But there's no reason to think that we can't get through all that and have it open with people skating on it by spring of 2027.
9: And so if this is a success and lots of people take to it and it's a good fit for Salt Spring, do you think it might in the longer run, Brian, maybe be a gateway to an actual ice rink, even though they are expensive, as you pointed out earlier? I wonder if it might be sort of the first step in that direction.
13: Certainly possible. I mean, I don't want to overstate, how much of a step this is. It is a modest step. Synthetic surface is very different from the real thing. The size of this is much smaller. However, I do have a feeling that once the community has this, the appetite for taking that next step might get greater. How we could actually bring it about, given the magnitude of that project and the limited capacity of our community to pay for such a thing, that's a question that we'll need to deal with when we get there. But, there's no better way of figuring out whether that might be a desirable future than taking this initial step.
9: Brian, thanks for joining us on this. I appreciate you taking the time this morning.
13: Thanks, Gregor.
9: Brian Webster is commissioner with the Salt Spring Islands Local Community Commission. It's 2 minutes to seven, and Alex Wathy is back with the local CBC News headlines.
0: The Capital Regional District is asking Port Renfrew residents to urgently conserve water. The community is only being supplied reservoir water at the moment. This comes as crews work to repair a water main leak, and the cause is currently unclear.
9: In the weather today, rain right across Vancouver Island. Periods of rain across Vancouver Island, the Gulf Islands, and the Sunshine Coast this morning. For the afternoon, there is a chance of a thunderstorm for the North Island, East Coast, and Sunshine Coast, and highs across the region between 19 and 21 degrees. It's a minute to 7, and World Report is coming up next.

0: It's 11 minutes after 7 o'clock, and Alex Wathy is back with the local news headlines.
1: Documents obtained through a Freedom of Information request show BC expanded free nasal naloxone after the province faced backlash. But one critic says while she's happy nasal naloxone will be widespread, she's hesitant to celebrate it as government action on the toxic drug crisis. And the BC Restaurant and Food Services Association's president is working on a request to keep a 5-block strip of Granville Street in Vancouver car-free beyond the World Cup. Vancouver's 20-year Granville plan includes making the strip a pedestrian zone, but it's unclear when that would happen.
0: In the weather today, periods of rain this morning across Greater Victoria, Vancouver Island, the Sunshine Coast, and the Gulf Islands. For the North Island, East Coast, and Sunshine Coast today, a risk of thunderstorms later in the afternoon. And high temperatures today across the region ranging from 19 to 21 degrees. And Sterling, how does it look out there at the moment?
2: Well, it's 12, 13 degrees Celsius right across Vancouver Island and Gulf Islands and the Sunshine Coast with cloudy skies and light rain falling right now in Campbell River and Port Hardy, light rain and fog in Comox.
0: And on the BC ferries, the 8 o'clock from Swartz Bay to Tsawwassen has 20% of the vehicle deck space still free. In Nanaimo, no such luck at Duke Point. The 7:45 sailing is now full. That's a one sailing wait until 9, the extra 9 o'clock sailing in effect. It has a quarter of the deck space free. And there is a one sailing wait at Departure Bay in Nanaimo as well. The 8:40 sailing is now full for vehicle traffic. The next sailing available there is at 10:55. This is On the Island on CBC Radio 1. It's 12 minutes after 7 o'clock. This weekend, people in the Comox Valley will have the chance to walk through gates and doors normally closed to the public to discover special gardens, displays, and other venues. It's the Cumberland Home Garden and Culture Crawl, and the theme of the tour this year is resilience. Joining us now with a sneak peek is Megan Kersens, who's the Executive Director of the Cumberland Community Forest Society, which is putting on the event. Megan, good morning. Good to talk to you again.
3: Good to talk to you. Good morning.
0: We've all seen home and garden tours spring up in various communities. How is this one different than your average tour?
3: I think right from the beginning, we decided that this was not going to be like, come see your perfect country garden. We wanted this to be a home and garden tour about stories, because home and also the cultural landmarks and gathering spaces of our community are kind of how we express ourselves as a community. So this wasn't about seeking perfection. It wasn't about looking for the most perfect this or that in a home or in a garden or in a build, but rather what are the incredible stories that we can tell through prowling and exploring the streets and alleys of this sweet little village.
0: And do you need to have an interest in gardens or home design to enjoy the crawl, would you say?
3: Not at all. I mean, it helps. Some people want to go and see what plants are growing in somebody's beautiful urban farm where they're working on food security, or someone else might be really interested in design. But in some cases, it's an art gallery at someone's house, or it's a beautiful stone fire pit where people hang out and play music and have great conversations. And in our case, we have also old heritage church buildings and little areas of buildings that you wouldn't necessarily see day to day. We even have a little sneak peek into the second floor of a local Masonic hall.
0: All right. Interesting history. And you've got a number of different ways of looking at this. Let's start, Megan, with the venues on the tour that feature climate adaptations. Can you tell us about the kinds of things people can see?
3: Absolutely. So the resilience piece again is, you know, what are the things that we're doing to be stronger in our homes, but also in neighborhoods and as community? So we have some houses on the tour that have incredible rain barrel installations. So they have gardens that are entirely fed by rain that's stored throughout the year. We work with Hakai and showcase solar panels that have been installed on people's homes. And a big one is, because we're, of course, the Forest Society, and we live in a community directly adjacent to a forest, we're really interested in fire smart principles and the ways that people are

0: takes care of itself and its ability to be resilient and to allow the incredible people who are involved in fire protection to focus where they need to focus because we've been taking care of our homes. It's an ultimate care of climate resilience, also neighborhood care. It's self-care. And there's people doing beautiful work with landscaping because the landscaping we end up putting in is so pollinator friendly and bird friendly and cools the ambient temperatures of neighborhoods. And we look at the ways that we plant trees in our community so that when we have these really hot summers, we're taking care of our kids and our elders and all of us by creating shady sanctuaries and generally cooling the temperature of our communities by the way we plant.
1: Okay. What about culture, Megan? What can you tell us about the cultural stops along this tour?
0: Well, Cumberland has an amazing cultural community, both people who love the music and the art and the people who create it. So this year and every year, we pair artists with homes. So we have visual artists in about 20 of our 25 properties who are set up with pop-up galleries. We have live screen printing. We have the local printmakers association doing an exhibition in one of our venues. And then we also have some of the businesses in Cumberland that support artists through running exhibitions and galleries in their spaces also on the tour. So again, creativity is a way that we build resilience in our community when we think outside the box, when we allow ourselves to see the world, you know, outside the periphery of our imaginations. Then we're solution seeking, we're comfortable with new ideas, we're comfortable with, you know, getting to know each other, getting to know strangers. Art is such an important fuel for opening your mind and heart to adapting, to being resilient, and to building stronger connections.
1: You mentioned a few moments ago, Megan, the Masonic Hall opening up their sanctuary. Just how unusual is that, by the way?
0: It's very unusual. I mean, some of our most incredible, like, old buildings in our community are these beautiful churches. For the Masonic Hall, it's a cultural hub. They're an incredible renter to the cultural community. But I think for some service organizations and organizations like these, that opening up and sharing a little bit more of their story and a little bit more of their private spaces is also about community building. And it's about succession and next generations. So I think it makes a lot of sense for these, like, spiritual or religious organizations or service organizations to open their doors just a little bit more so people can peek in and, again, be part of stories that maybe have felt like the stories of others, the story of the other. And when you get to see into it, we understand how other people are living their lives and how other people are spending their leisure time. And it's super intriguing. So I think it's worth the price of admission.
1: And so what do you hope participants gain from this experience? You really do cover a wide swath of things here. What do you hope people get out of it?
0: Well, in our own community, I think it's a chance to wander through the community with a different set of eyes and get to know people and get to know spaces that aren't part of our regular patterns. When we bring visitors to our community, I think it's about reminding people of the incredible diversity and eclecticness of Cumberland. We're not a one-trick pony in this town. The underlying environmental community, the cultural community, that climate resilient community is really, really potent in the village. And I think it needs to be everywhere. We need to be looking at our connections with each other, be it through, you know, neighborhood emergency planning, or be it through engaging with the nonprofit sector. When we connect more deeply and more authentically with each other, we're building strong community, and we need strong community to withstand things like climate change. We need strong community to withstand economic ups and downs. We need strong community to manage the forces of gentrification that are facing so many of our communities. So we want to be the home and garden tour that isn't the gentrification home and garden tour. It's the one that says, hold on to your stories, you know, for dear life. And no matter how our community changes, we can still uphold uniqueness and uphold that character and create spaces for everybody.
1: Well, we're out of time, Megan, but just before we let you go, can you just tell us briefly, how can people participate? Because it is a ticketed event.
0: It's a ticketed event. It raises money for the Cumberland Community Forest Society. We're a land protection, stewardship, and education organization, a conservancy operating in the village of Cumberland. We buy all kinds of forest from private timber companies and look after bats and toads. And if you want to buy a ticket, 100% of proceeds for this tour support our conservation work. You can go to our website at cumberlandforest.com. You'll see a bunch of different articles, events, and also links right to our ticket box office. You get a digital ticket and then

0: And on Saturday morning, you come to our box office in Village Square in the heart of Cumberland. You get a beautifully designed passport that'll take you through the day. So cumberlandforest.com, all the information's there.
1: Megan, I hope it's a great day. Nice to talk to you again. Thanks for this.
0: It's always great to talk to you. Have a great day, Gregor.
1: Megan Kersens, Executive Director of the Cumberland Community Forest Society. The Home, Garden, and Cultural Crawl is tomorrow.

0: well. School is out for summer, and that also means our own Bob McDonald is getting ready for summer adventure. Bob is the host of Quirks and Quarks, of course, and that program is about to take a break until the fall. But before he heads off to enjoy the sunshine, Bob joins me in our Victoria studio on a not-so-sunny day. Bob, good morning.
1: Good morning, Gregor.
0: Do you have a sense of giddiness today as you wrap up the season?
1: Yes, I do. And our show is not going off the air. We do summer repeats. We do the best of Quirks and Quarks, which are our favorite shows and our favorite items, which I'm packaging now, and they'll be running all summer. But I get the summer off, yes, and I can't wait to go and explore. I'm going to Switzerland this summer, doing a motorcycle adventure among the Alps, the Swiss Alps and the Italian Alps. Been a bucket list trip for me, and that's going to be this summer.
0: Yeah. They've been going through a heck of a heat wave, an amazing heat wave, an awful heat wave in the UK and France, and it's moving westward. Any idea whether you'll be high enough to really beat the heat there in Switzerland?
1: Well, that's what I'm hoping, because we're going to do the mountain passes. They're great for motorcycles. They have these crazy S-turns there that go way up to altitude, and then you can take gondolas up to the glaciers. Going to do that. But I will be in the heat later on because I'm going to switch the motorcycle for a car and go down into Spain to see a total eclipse of the sun on August the 12th. And I hope the car has air conditioning because it's going to be hot there, but it'll be fun.
0: And what did you choose Spain? Was that a specific, the best location for the eclipse?
1: It's one of the best. If you want to see a total eclipse, you have to be right in the center of the path of totality, they call it, which is only about 20 kilometers wide. And so it runs from the northeast down to the southwest. I'm going to be in Burgos, which is in the northeast, sort of. But some people will be in Valencia. Some people will be in Mallorca. Depends. But it's going to be interesting because it's a late afternoon eclipse just before the sun sets.
0: Right.
1: So it'll be really low in the sky. I've never seen one like that. I've seen seven eclipses, but they've all been around noon. So this will be unique, and all we hope for is clear weather.
0: Seven eclipses. I was going to ask you. I know it's not your first eclipse, but seven. And how are they all different? Or once you've seen one, have you seen the other?
1: No. They're all different. And they're all in different places. I've been all over the world. I saw one in Indonesia. I saw one in Hawaii. Saw one off the coast of Mexico. One here in Canada last year. And I was down in the Great Lakes area. Yep. And then one that was through Montana recently. So, yeah, so they're a great excuse to travel. And each one, the atmospheric conditions are different. The sun's atmosphere is different. The corona, that silvery glow around it, sticks out differently each time. And the planets around it, Venus and Mercury, and in this case, Jupiter will be close to it as well. They shine like diamonds on either side. So it's really quite a spectacle.
0: I don't know if it's a fair question. Was there one that really shone beyond the others, one that really stood out to you?
1: Yeah, the one I saw in Hawaii, because I was up on Mauna Kea, which is where all the big telescopes are there. So you're up at, I think it's 12,000 feet, 14,000 feet. And there was a haze above us. Mount Pinatubo in the Philippines had gone off and put a haze high up in the atmosphere. And I was worried that that was going to block the eclipse. It didn't. But what it did is that it provided a perfect screen for the moon's shadow. We could actually see the shadow of the moon after the eclipse was over.
0: Amazing.
1: We could see it traveling across the Pacific, and it's the largest thing I've ever seen in the sky. It was like an arm's width wide, this dark oval, and it was moving, you know, like the mothership from Close Encounters of the Zerg. That was spectacular, and total surprise. Didn't expect to see that. So who knows what happens.
0: When you're observing something like this, are you trying, have you got your iPhone out or your camera, are you madly trying to record it, or are you just soaking in the moment?
1: I used to bring a telescope and a camera, and I found that I was spending all my time looking through the lens, trying to get it focused, trying to get the right exposure, and you miss the event. They only last for a couple of minutes. And so I have since found, lots of other people take pictures and they're better at it than I am.
0: Yeah.
1: It's a whole environment experience because it's not just what happens to the sun as the moon passes in front of it, but the sky goes into this indigo purple. It's not black. And there's a golden glow all the way around the horizon, a sunset glow, 360 degrees around you. Birds take off. They go crazy. They don't know what to do. People are screaming with emotions because it's so unusual to see. The temperature goes down. It's just a whole experience. And so the eye, the human eye, is the best way to see it.
0: Well, Bob, safe travels and clear skies. And I look forward to catching up when you're back.
1: Thanks a lot, Gregor. Have a great summer.
0: Bob McDonald, host of Quirks and Quarks. What about you? What are you looking forward to this summer on the island or wherever you're headed? Where is your favorite place to check out in nature. You can text us anytime, 250-661-6157, or email victoria at cbc.ca. It's 26 minutes after 7. This is On the Island, and maybe you're checking out the soccer. Let's talk sports now with Paul McGowan. Paul, good morning.
2: Good morning, Gregor.
0: Let's start with the World Cup, because there's plenty to watch this weekend.
2: Yeah, Canada playing their first ever knockout stage game on Sunday. Tonight, though, the focus will be on Seattle. That is the game between Egypt and Iran that is being celebrated as part of Seattle's Pride weekend, even though Egypt and Iran have both lodged protests with FIFA attempting to restrict any mention of Pride. Now, FIFA did agree to do the bare minimum here. They said yesterday that Pride flags will be allowed inside the stadium. Seattle Pride Executive Director Patty Hearn talked about why that's important.
3: The Pride match day was designated long before the teams were chosen. I recognize that the idea of a Pride match is not embraced by the governments of those countries. However, there are queer people everywhere, and I think that if we can provide the opportunity for the world stage to see and experience what it feels like to be in a welcoming and inclusive place and to be cheering for a sport that you love, I think that's great.
2: Not that Patty Hearn is singing FIFA's praises there at all, but it is worth remembering that 4 years ago in Qatar, FIFA disallowed rainbow armbands on captains, and those were captains that wanted to wear those armbands too. So you hope that it's a celebration tonight in Seattle, but there is also the potential for some tension.
0: Okay. Let's move on to the WNBA, Paul, and there was league history last night in Toronto.
2: In a game that didn't set up to be all that special, you had the middle-of-the-road Tempo against the also middle-of-the-road LA Sparks. Toronto very easily coming out on top last night, 125-97, and they do that on the back of 53 points from Marina Mabry. That ties, Gregor, the WNBA record for most points in a single game. Mabry was hitting everything last night, and she said that her teammates were quick to catch on.
4: My teammates, when I came in, celebrated me. I had to take a different shower after, but I'm just appreciative of them. When you have teammates that have your back and are literally passing up open layups to pass to you at the three-point line, that's an elite level of trust that I couldn't be more grateful for. I think tonight was just my night from the three-point line and from honestly everywhere. It was all going in.
2: What you don't get from that clip, Gregor, is the image of Tempo coach Sandy Brundello, who was sitting next to Mabry as she was speaking and smiling ear to ear, looking very much like a proud parent.
0: Yeah.
2: A nice night all around for the Tempo, who are back in action tomorrow against Phoenix.
0: Okay, but let's finish, Paul, with hockey. The NHL draft taking place tonight in Buffalo.
2: Yeah, and the Canucks are one of the more intriguing teams to watch tonight. Do they pick Caleb Malhotra just weeks after naming his dad Manny as head coach? It has the potential, of course, to be a tricky relationship. We've heard Manny talk about what it would be like to coach Caleb. General Manager Ryan Johnson spoke yesterday, and he did say that, you know, this was one of the first conversations that he had with Manny Malhotra. Like, are you okay if we end up picking your son at third overall? And as you might imagine, they agreed that they would work through it, but it'll be interesting to see how that goes. And it'll be an interesting evening, Gregor. We've seen so much movement this week already. And so beyond picking at third, we could see other roster movement for the Canucks as well. Still lots of time before that first pick is made just after 4 p.m.
0: All right, Paul, thanks for this.
2: Thanks, Gregor.
0: Paul McGowan with the sports this Friday morning, June 26th. 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
5: This is CBC News from Victoria. It's 7:30. Right now, it's 14 degrees and mostly cloudy at the Victoria Airport. Good morning, I'm Alex Wathy. Following several earthquakes around the world in recent days, including Venezuela and the Pacific region, experts are reminding British Columbians that preparation is key, given the province's location in the Ring of Fire. Arden McLeod reports.
6: California, the Philippines, and Japan were all struck by earthquakes this week, ranging from moderate to severe. Like them, BC falls within the Ring of Fire. Camille Brion with Natural Resources Canada says while those earthquakes don't necessarily mean the big one is imminent in BC, the province sits on converging tectonic plates, which
7: can also cause larger earthquakes closer to our population centers, such as Vancouver and Victoria. I think that is our risk. We don't only have the Cascadia subduction zone, we can have large crustal earthquakes closer to our population centers.
6: Glenn Williams-Jones with Simon Fraser University's Earth Sciences Department says BC's last very large earthquake was in 1700.
8: We haven't had that experience of these large catastrophic events using these events to highlight the potential risks. So that we're ready in advance.
6: He adds researchers estimate the Lower Mainland is within a repeat window for another major earthquake this century. Arden McLeod, CBC News, Vancouver.
5: Venezuela, which is not within the Ring of Fire, was hit by two earthquakes of 7.2 and 7.5 magnitudes yesterday morning. Authorities in Venezuela now say 589 people are confirmed dead and close to 3,000 are injured after those two powerful quakes. Internal documents obtained by a Freedom of Information request show BC expanded free nasal naloxone after backlash. Jess Wilder is an addictions medicine doctor and is among those concerned by what the FOI reveals. While she's happy nasal naloxone will be widespread, she's also hesitant to celebrate it as government action on the toxic drug crisis.
9: I mean, my biggest concern is that the government may be pointing to this as evidence that it is responding to the toxic drug crisis while drawing attention away from all of the areas that have had their supports reduced or delayed or that completely remain insufficient.
5: The Ministry of Health says it monitored the impact of nasal naloxone availability throughout the pilot program in 2024 and 2025. Residents of Port Renfrew on Vancouver Island have been asked to urgently conserve water. An alert was posted for residents on Thursday night as crews worked to repair a water main leak. Al Wickham is the regional director for the Juan de Fuca electoral area that covers Port Renfrew. He says the reservoirs have drained down to low levels.
10: As far as usage goes, we're just hoping that, you know, if they don't get down to the bottom of the tank, and that'll save having to do the flushing and the boil water advisory.
5: He says it's unclear what the cause of the leak is, but points out the infrastructure is aging. Wickham says the district is hoping to complete the repairs this morning. The Peace River Regional District says it will look into the possibility of matching their time zone with Alberta's. Earlier this year, British Columbia adopted permanent Pacific Daylight Time, which resulted in matching clocks with the Northeast. Electoral Area E Director Dan Rose says public input is needed on any potential change.
11: You'd have to come up with a way to gauge opinion because people don't like change.
5: The idea was proposed by the village of Pouskoupi, a community located near the Alberta border with strong economic ties through oil and gas. And if you visited downtown Vancouver's Granville Street over the past few weeks, you may have noticed a newfound energy. Five blocks have been a pedestrian zone with the World Cup in town, and some want it to stay that way. Ian Tostenson is the president of the BC Restaurant and Food Services Association. He says he is working on putting in a request to the city to keep the strip car-free beyond the World Cup games.
12: It creates a zone, and I think that's what's happening. Granville Street has become a community. Granville's been looking for an identity for so many years, and I think we may have found it.
5: The city's 20-year Granville plan includes making the strip a year-round pedestrian zone, but it is unclear when this will happen. It's 7:35, and that's the CBC News from Victoria.
0: Thank you, Alex. Alex Wathy at the news desk this Friday morning, June 26th, and it was a cloudy start, but there's a little bit of sunshine seeping through the newsroom window over there. So how's the weather looking for us for the rest of the day, Alex?
5: Well, for Victoria, East and Inland Vancouver Island, periods of rain ending this morning, then cloudy with a chance of showers. For the Sunshine Coast, Southern Gulf Islands, and from Duncan to Nanaimo, periods of rain ending near noon, then cloudy with a chance of showers. For North Vancouver Island and West Vancouver Island, rain or periods of drizzle ending this afternoon, then cloudy with a chance of showers. There is a risk of thunderstorms late this afternoon for North and East Vancouver Island. The Sunshine Coast is included in that as well. Highs to 19 in Victoria, 21 on East Vancouver Island, and 20 inland.
0: And Sterling, how's it looking out there at the moment?
13: Well, cloudy skies and temperatures really sitting around the 13-degree mark right across the entire listening area. Getting some light rain at the moment in Campbell River and Port Hardy. Light rain and fog in Comox.
0: On the BC ferries right now, smooth sailing at Swartz Bay. It looks like the 8 o'clock sailing has 15% of the deck space free. The 9 o'clock has 12% free, and the 10 o'clock has 20% free. Hourly sailings all the way through the day, but much busier in Nanaimo. There's a one sailing wait at Duke Point. The 7:45 sailing is full for vehicle traffic. The next sailing at 9 has a quarter of the deck space free, but after that, the sailings don't have much space on board. At Departure Bay, meanwhile, in Nanaimo, the 8:40 sailing is full. That's a one sailing wait until 10:55. And the next sailings throughout the day all have 10% or less of the vehicle deck space free going up right into the evening. This is On the Island on CBC Radio 1. It's 23 minutes before 8 o'clock. Well, this week, 1,600 pharmacies and other naloxone distribution sites across BC were able to order a new form of the medication. It's part of a new free program to make nasal naloxone accessible across BC. Until now, people could only pick up intramuscular naloxone, which you would have to load from a glass vial and inject. Dr. Alexis Crabtree leads the take-home naloxone program for the BC Centers for Disease Control. Here she is describing the difference between the two naloxone types.
14: The number one thing that we're trying to get out to people is that one isn't necessarily better. It's really about finding which one is right. Intramuscular naloxone is a smaller dose compared to nasal naloxone. They're absorbed differently by the body, so it works out that the nasal naloxone is about 5 times as strong as the intramuscular naloxone. If someone takes opioids every day, so something like fentanyl every day, they'll have a physical dependence on the substance, and with a higher dose of naloxone, they can be put into precipitated withdrawal. That is really intensely uncomfortable for people. Experiencing it can make them less likely to seek health care in the future. And then in rare situations, it can be a very serious medical problem that requires hospitalization and can even be life-threatening. So we know that intramuscular naloxone can be a good option because you can use smaller doses to avoid precipitated withdrawal if the person uses opioids every day that's experiencing the overdose. Nasal naloxone is an easier device to administer compared to the intramuscular naloxone. You spray it rather than opening an ampule, although with training, people can feel pretty confident on opening the ampules as well. So it's a better option for people who have physical disabilities or cognitive challenges that make remembering and doing all the steps of using the intramuscular more difficult. Nasal is also a good option in colder climates where people are wearing thick puffy coats. It's harder to administer the intramuscular naloxone, and just because it's a higher volume of liquid, it's more resistant to freezing compared to the intramuscular naloxone. So it's good for people experiencing homelessness in colder climates as well. The final thing is time to absorption. So intramuscular naloxone is absorbed right away. It works within 2 minutes in the body, or starts to work within 2 minutes in the body. Intranasal naloxone takes a slightly longer amount of time to work, maybe offset by it's easier to spray, so it might be a bit faster, but it's much more variable. So if people have differences in their nose, for example, they might not absorb it as well. And so it can take many more minutes to work. And so we are recommending, if people live in rural and remote communities, particularly if they pick up the intranasal naloxone, that they have intramuscular naloxone as a backup. So that's a ton of information. That's the kind of thing that we want to have people have those conversations at take-home naloxone sites, because it's not as easy as one is faster to spray. There's actually a lot of considerations about what's the right naloxone for this individual person, knowing, you know, who they might be administering it to, what kind of situation they might be in, and then characteristics about the person picking it up.
0: That was Dr. Alexis Crabtree from the BC Centers for Disease Control speaking with CBC Victoria reporter Emily Fagan. For more, you can read our website, cbc.ca/BC. It is 20 minutes before 8 o'clock now. This is On the Island. It was 5 years ago this week that the heat dome struck British Columbia. The extreme temperatures led to forest fires, massive loss of marine life, and the deaths of hundreds of British Columbians. According to the BC Coroner's Service, the five-day event caused 619 heat-related deaths, most of whom were seniors. Our next guest is helping to organize an event this coming Sunday at Ogden Point to mark the fifth anniversary and remember those who died. Julie Johnston is co-coordinator for Seniors for Climate Victoria and joins me in our Victoria studio. Julie, good morning.
15: Good morning. Thanks for inviting me.
0: Thanks for joining us. What was your experience with the heat dome yourself?
15: Well, we had just moved to Victoria. My husband and I from a Gulf island where we had just purchased the heat pumps.
0: Oh, the heat pump. Yeah, which we could conserve for cooling,
15: exactly.
0: Air conditioning in the summer.
15: Yeah, so we just moved to a suite in an old house in Rockland, and we fried. All we could do was lie in the bed and sort of not even touch our own skin because it felt like we were sizzling. Uh-huh. And it was pretty scary. My husband has a chronic illness. We were both seniors. It felt dangerous, frankly. Yeah.
0: And of course, it was dangerous. How badly affected were seniors?
15: So most of the deaths, as you mentioned, in British Columbia were seniors. The thought is that a lot of seniors who died were living alone. They didn't have people checking on them. They perhaps already had chronic illnesses. Mm-hmm. High heat affects seniors with cardiac issues, respiratory issues, neurological issues, really exacerbating those problems and leading to death for 619 of them.
0: So fair to say it can kind of sneak up on people, especially if they hadn't been aware of it and living on their own, as you said?
15: Yes. And in fact, that's one of the biggest changes that has been made in other parts of the world. Europe, after their 2003 deadly heat dome, killed 70,000 people plus in Europe. Phoenix in 2023, was it? They had 113 days of high heat.
0: Yeah.
15: So, there's so many different things that people can do, but seniors who live alone, seniors who are already ill or disabled, are particularly vulnerable.
0: I appreciate you mentioning the European one from 2003, because we're just seeing headlines from the UK and now France, and now it seems to be moving to Germany, of a deadly heat dome there. How do you see this time around contrasting with 2003 when it comes to the human response?
15: So they learned some lessons. They've made huge changes in Europe. Can I give you some examples?
0: Absolutely.
15: Okay,
0: yeah.
15: So they've created an early warning system for high heat. And it's a sophisticated heat forecasting level, and it's color-coded, so people really get to understand it easily.
0: Right.
15: They have a lot of new heat health action plans. So national and local heat emergency plans, and then clear responsibilities designated to different levels of government, for example, hospitals, care homes, municipalities, and emergency services. They have all sorts of strategies for checking on vulnerable people. So a registry of vulnerable residents in each town, welfare phone calls, door-to-door wellness checks, neighbor and volunteer networks. And I can picture Victoria really grabbing onto that one.
0: Yeah.
15: Public education, teaching people to drink water before they feel thirsty, to avoid strenuous activity during the hottest hours of the day, which we're supposed to do anyway during the summer. But during a heat dome or a heat wave, it's especially important. Checking on neighbors and relatives, keeping your homes cool by closing the blinds during the day and ventilating at night, preparing hospitals and care homes, like stockpiling water and cooling equipment, having protocols for rapidly recognizing heat-related illness,
0: mm-hmm.
15: Extra staffing, which is hard because summertime is vacation time for staff in medical, healthcare facilities. Cooling centers. So we've got our misting stations here in Victoria, which is a great start. But also ensuring that like libraries and community centers and shopping centers become refuges, welcome refuges during heat domes and heat waves. Greener cities,
0: mm-hmm.
15: more street trees, more parks, more green roofs, shaded public spaces. In some places, they've created cooling centers in the bus shelters, which is a fascinating thought. More water features, for example. Cooler building standards, and that's the exciting part here in Victoria, right? That we're excited to say thank you to our city councillors because they're moving forward on, now I never get my government terms right, but will it be a bylaw that says landlords must provide or yes. allow cooling?
0: That's right.
15: And because in some places, people aren't allowed to put an air conditioner in their window.
0: Yeah.
15: So that's going to change. We think, we hope, mm-hmm. fingers crossed. And otherwise, like new buildings have to have at least one room in an apartment, for example, that will remain 26 degrees or below. Now, 26 is warm
0: yeah.
15: for us, especially on the coast, but it's livable, mm-hmm. it's survivable. So if you've got a room that can be maintained at 26, you're good. But what we're saying and what City Council is saying is that right now landlords have to provide heat. No one questions that. Landlords don't question that. They now want to say they have to provide cooling.
0: We're changing our mindset or our kind of yes. default thinking.
15: And we have to. The earth is warming. You know, global warming is a real thing. Heat waves are becoming more frequent, more intense, and lasting longer.
0: You are one of the organizers of the Heat Dome commemoration on Sunday at Ogden Point. Why was this important to you to remember what's happened as well as looking forward?
15: Yeah, so it's the fifth anniversary. Sunday the 28th is the anniversary of the hottest day here in Victoria. And our sense was it's a group of four or five different groups in Victoria, climate change related groups. What we realized is that if we don't remember the lives lost, then we won't have the impetus to move forward on what we have to do, to push governments to do what they have to do, to help people learn what we can do individually. So it's not going to be somber, but it is like in Requiem. Yeah. And it's going to be a walk, actually. We're going to walk along Dallas Road, starting at Ogden Point Sundial, and have speakers along the way, and we've got music, and yeah.
0: What do you hope people take away from the event?
15: Well, we want people to think about this. We want people to be prepared. We're heading into a super El Nino, as people have probably been hearing. It might not hit completely until later on this year, but this could be a hot summer. So far in Victoria, we've had hot and cold,
0: yeah.
15: right? But next year will be even warmer. And that's the thing, is that at the pace the globe is warming, or we're warming the globe, to be honest, each year is going to be hotter and hotter and hotter. And the trends are hotter and hotter and hotter. So it's not just to... it's mainly to remember, but it's also to let that memory be an impetus that we, you know, get governments to stop subsidizing fossil fuels, for example, that people start eating a more plant-forward diet because meat and dairy are such high emitters of greenhouse gases, that people consider buses and bikes and walking more.
0: Julie, very nice to meet you and have you with us this morning. Thanks very much.
15: Thank you.
0: Julie Johnston is co-coordinator of Seniors for Climate Victoria. The Heat Dome 5th Anniversary Commemoration is at 2 o'clock at Ogden Point.

0: Oh!
1: Oh my god!
0: They're being a little bit friendly here.
1: Hi!
2: That's the sound of two people being surprised pleasantly by the sight of not one, but two whales. They're gray whales spotted just north of Tofino. And one of the lucky people in the boat that day joins me now. Laura Lynch, the host of the weekly Climate Change Solutions show, wanted to find out why so many gray whales are dying and what might be done to help them. Laura, good morning.
1: Good morning, Gregor.
2: Okay, that sounds like an amazing encounter.
1: It was. I mean, I know this is a sad subject, but that was an incredible minutes of dealing with these whales. And I was out on the water a few weeks ago with Jim Darling, who is one of the foremost whale researchers around. Mm-hmm. And he tries to get out on the water at this time of year as often as he can. So I was lucky enough to go with him. Before we go any further, Gregor, I just want to be clear for anyone who has any concerns. Jim is so careful in his actions around the whales. Mm-hmm. In this case, you could probably hear this. The whales came to us. We didn't know they were so close.
2: Yeah.
1: And the engine was off. We were drifting. And those whales, they hung around for about 45 minutes. Wow. I got showered a few times with what I now know is called whale spit. Jim snapped lots of images for his research, and he says the two whales that we saw are in good shape, but he says so many others who make the migration north from Baja California every year at this time of year to feed, they're not doing nearly as well.
0: We do know that at this time of year, gray whales are the most vulnerable. They haven't eaten for some period of months. It's a little bit unclear how many months or how long a period of time. And as they're making their way back up the coast, if something's going to happen, it's going to be March and April. You know, if they run out of gas, this is pretty much when it's going to be.
2: Okay, so Laura, did something happen?
1: Yeah, and I think that a lot of your listeners and you are probably aware of it. It wasn't just March and April. That's when it kind of started. Up until now, 10 gray whales have been found dead in BC. Some have been discovered on beaches. Others are floating in the water. But they were all in really rough shape, skinny, showing signs of starvation and some infestation. Paul Cottrell of the Department of Fisheries and Oceans gets the call when those carcasses are found. And there was one off of Victoria that he can't quite forget. And I have to just warn listeners, this description is a bit graphic.
3: These live cyanamids or whale lice were still alive, and there's blood seeping from these injuries and where they're eating the skin off the animal. It was really, it was hard to look at and hard to photograph from this a huge population of cyanamids that had formed on this poor whale that was just in awful body condition and probably barely alive for enough. You know, it's amazing how long they can live when they're in distress. Yeah, it was quite emotional when you see it. You had to really turn on the work mode to get the job done.
1: So the sense is, in that particular case, that the whale was just so weak it couldn't fend off all of these lice that they usually do have on them, but they live with the lice on them. Aside from that, though, Gregor, there have also been dozens more deaths from California to Washington State this year. And the scientists say that actually only represents a small percentage of the thousands who appear to have died over the years. And the number of calves being born is also way down.
2: And yet those ones that you saw out on the boat, Laura, are in good shape. What's the difference?
1: Okay, this gets a little tricky. The powers that be have decided to set up different segments of the population based on where they feed. So the ones that swim from Baja, California, all the way up to Alaska to feed every year, those are the biggest chunk, and they're the ones that are dying. One suspected reason is that climate change is melting the ice up there, and the ocean composition is getting warmer, and it's restricting the food supply. The ones that we saw are part of a much smaller group that traveled to BC, some also to northern Washington State, and then they just stay here, mainly off of Vancouver Island. But that group, they only number about 240 whales.
2: Okay, so what can be done to help the gray whales?
1: Well, there's an official recommendation to list that smaller population as endangered. That recommendation has been sitting before the federal government for 9 years. Hmm. But the federal cabinet is the one that makes those designations, and it still hasn't decided. I've heard various explanations of just how long these things can take. There are a lot of bureaucratic hoops to jump through. That's not good enough for some people who still want that declaration made now to give that those whales more protection. For the larger population, scientists like Jim Darling are urging more funding because there's still so much they need to understand about why those whales are dying, and it may well be that they should be declared endangered too. I asked the Fisheries Minister, Joanne Thompson, about this, and she sent me a written statement saying she's saddened by what's happening and that her department is working with all affected groups to find ways to help the whales, but she didn't offer any new commitments.
2: And what's at stake if nothing is done?
1: I talked to the mayor of Tofino Danlaw about that. He's acutely aware of how important the whales are culturally to his community and also economically. Lots of tourists come to see them. So I asked him about what would happen if the gray whales just disappear.
4: One of the tragedies of humanity, and this is I've watched this over years in politics now, is that once the item, whether it's an old growth forest or whether it's gray whales or orcas or salmon, are gone, they're forgotten. It's gone. People do not remember. And that's the tragedy, is that the only way to stop that ultimate existential loss is to act while you still have time and while you still care. Because when the grays are gone and nobody's looking at them in the eye, nobody's experiencing them puff in their face, nobody will care. And that's the tragedy.
2: And that was Tofino Mayor Danlaw speaking with Laura Lynch. What on earth? You can hear the rest of this issue on the program this week. But before we wrap up, Laura, I can't believe you are wrapping up your remarkable career here at CBC. I think you might have been one of the first people I saw when I walked in the door almost 30 years ago.
1: Yes.
2: You have had a remarkable career. Am I misreading this? Are you actually going?
1: Sometimes I think I made a big mistake when I decided to go, especially after doing this story. I mean, I know it's very sad, but the fact is there is still things that can be done to help the whales. But being out there in the field again, just it revs me up every time. And that's not, I don't think that goes away. I think you're a journalist for life, whether you're engaged in committing journalism or not. It just seems like the right time to step away. But Gregor, you know, I have had such an amazing career of traveling the world.
2: Mm-hmm.
1: I have done lots in Canada, most of it here in BC, some of it at Parliament Hill. I've talked to so many amazing people of power, but also, more importantly, I think people who don't have power and don't get a chance to be heard. And those people remain with me. But what's so great is that toward the end of my career, I get to create a show out of nothing. And it becomes something real, and it becomes part of the schedule, and it's outlasting me at the CBC. And I'm so happy about that. So even as I step away, what on earth is going to continue?
2: Well, I'm glad to hear that. Congratulations on your amazing CBC career, but I'm still looking forward to seeing what comes from you next, Laura. Thanks for this.
1: Thank you, Gregor.
2: Laura Lynch, the host of What on Earth. It's her last week before she leaves CBC after 30-something years. You can hear the full documentary this weekend. It's 8:02, and Alex Wathy is back with the local news headlines.
5: Authorities in Venezuela now say nearly 600 people are confirmed dead and close to 3,000 are injured after two powerful earthquakes this week. BC-based experts say the disaster should serve as a reminder for everyone here to be prepared for the next big earthquake. And the Capital Regional District is asking Port Renfrew residents to urgently conserve water as crews repair a water main leak. The community is only being supplied reservoir water at this moment, which have drained down to low levels.
2: In the weather today, periods of rain right across Vancouver Island, the Gulf Islands, and the Sunshine Coast this morning. A risk of thunderstorms later this afternoon on the North Island and East Coast and Sunshine Coast, and highs ranging from 19 to 21 degrees. It's 8:01, and World Report is coming up next.
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6: 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And on CBC Listen or wherever you get your podcasts. The CBC News is next. Coming up in half an hour, it's The Current with Matt Galloway.
9: Ordinary. The word just means that you're like other people, but it has come to be taken as a bit of an insult. In defense of being average and a look at how too much striving can lead many of us to failure or burnout, that's coming up on The Current.
10: This is World Report. Good morning, I'm Jennifer Yoon. Rescue workers frantically scrambling as an aftershock forces crews to pause their search for survivors. Officials say at least 589 people are dead. Thousands more are injured following Wednesday's double earthquake. Among the countries which have sent in rescue teams, Chile, the Dominican Republic, and Colombia. Canada has pledged $5 million in humanitarian assistance, while the U.S. has eased sanctions to allow for aid to get through. Joining us from neighboring Bogota is freelance journalist Cody Weddle. Cody, what kind of relief and aid is needed the most right now on the ground?
11: Well, undoubtedly, what is needed the most are rescue teams, large equipment to look for those folks who are believed to be buried under that rubble. Undoubtedly, another long night for so many people who are looking for their family members believed to be buried under that debris. But there is also some hope. We have been seeing images of people pulled alive from various sites, both in La Guaira on the coast and in Caracas. Another issue for so many people last night was they don't have anywhere to stay. So many buildings have been structurally damaged. Some people aren't sure whether their building where they're living is habitable. We've been even seeing images floating around social media trying to show people how they can determine whether they can actually enter their building depending on the cracks that they see on the building walls. So there's a need for shelter as well. The good news, we do know that many of those international rescue teams from Chile, the Dominican Republic, Spain, the U.S., Switzerland, they either have started to arrive or they are arriving. And we also know one runway at the international airport there in La Guaira is open. So that's good news for them. They can arrive there near La Guaira, which is one of the areas most affected.
10: We know that the destruction is widespread. What are some of the biggest logistical challenges to delivering that aid into the hardest hit areas?
11: Well, first of all, one of the biggest issues is the infrastructure. Obviously, the earthquakes have affected the infrastructure. Most of that airport there in La Guaira is closed. Like I said, one runway is open, but we know there are downed bridges. We know some roads are still not passable because of mudslides that happened shortly after the earthquakes. So that is a major challenge. And we also know these folks will, there's a big challenge in hospitals and clinics as well. Those are now filling up, and there is a need for medical equipment as the injured, thousands of people injured are going to these clinics to try to find treatment.
10: Freelance journalist Cody Weddle joining us from Bogota. Thank you, Cody.
11: Thank you.
10: Heather McKay is a Canadian teacher working at the British school in the capital. Her apartment building suffered serious structural damage, and she's now staying with a colleague. McKay says the immediate focus in Caracas is getting people out of the rubble, but long-term humanitarian aid is desperately needed.
12: With the amount of buildings that have been damaged, I think they really need to assess that. And then people are just going to need humanitarian aid. And it makes me so sad because so many Venezuelans have nothing, and now they have less than nothing. It is incredibly, incredibly sad. However, Venezuelans are very resilient and helpful people, and there is kind of a sense of community of everyone helping where they can.
10: Canadian teacher Heather McKay speaking to us from Caracas. Former U.S. National Security Advisor John Bolton has pleaded guilty to illegally retaining classified information. The plea deal entered in a Maryland court this morning could allow the former Trump advisor turned critic to avoid prison time. Bolton faces a maximum of 5 years behind bars and $2.5 million fine. Sentencing is set for late October. Russia says it has intercepted 660 Ukrainian drones in a massive overnight attack. The Russian Defense Ministry says 12 regions were targeted, as well as the illegally annexed Crimean Peninsula. It appears to be one of the largest coordinated aerial assaults of Russian territory since the full-scale invasion began more than 4 years ago. Ukraine has been systematically stepping up long-range strikes, hitting vital oil refineries and chemical plants. The brutal heat wave that has been gripping the UK and Western Europe is now shifting east, blanketing Germany and parts of Central Europe. As Anna Cunningham reports, the extreme temperatures are stretching emergency health services to the absolute limit.
13: Record temperatures are impacting not just the vulnerable, but also the healthy.
14: It is about a 50% increase in the number of 999 calls that we've been taking.
13: Jason Killis is the chief executive of the London Ambulance Service. On Wednesday, the service recorded its highest number of Category 1 emergency calls ever.
14: Patients in cardiac arrest who are continuously fitting, who have stopped breathing, those kind of really serious time-critical cases.
13: Physician Dr. Hilary Williams, Vice President at the Royal College of Surgeons, says the UK's healthcare system is creaking under this heatwave.
15: The NHS isn't built for extreme heat.
13: Dr. Williams says hospitals built in the 50s, 60s and 70s are struggling, many without air conditioning. In Paris, a statement from the head of Paris Police says we are reaching a saturation point in hospital facilities. Over 24 hours, Paris ambulance services reported four times more cardiac arrests than normal. Anna Cunningham, CBC News, London.
10: Canada's federal government is making it a criminal offence to create or share AI-generated deepfake nudes. The updated law expands the definition of intimate images and carries a maximum penalty of 10 years behind bars. The move closes a glaring legal loophole, but as Kayla Hounsell reports, the change comes after a painful legal battle for one Canadian survivor.
16: It's too little, too late.
17: Too little, too late, because a new law criminalizing the sharing of nude deepfakes is coming into effect after the man who created one of her has already been acquitted.
16: I have felt like I have been screaming into the void for the past almost two and a half years.
17: Her identity is protected by a publication ban. According to court documents, her former high school classmate admitted he took photos of her and some other classmates off social media, used artificial intelligence to make them appear naked, then sent the images to others without permission. He was charged with distributing intimate images without consent. In March, a Nova Scotia judge acquitted him, finding that the synthetic images did not meet the definition of intimate images as then defined in Canada's criminal code.
18: Accordingly, the motion is adopted.
17: Now, that's been changed. A brand new law changed the definition of intimate images to include a visual representation that is made by any electronic or mechanical means, including by means of artificial intelligence software. Justice Minister Sean Fraser says he can't disagree with the Halifax woman.
19: This is a change that should have been made before, but it's never too late to do the right thing.
17: The Halifax woman says she's suing the man who created a deepfake of her. She's also calling for more education when it comes to the harm deepfakes can cause. Kayla Hounsell, CBC News, Halifax.
10: Crude oil prices have officially fallen back to what they were before the start of the war in Iran. The market relief is welcome news for air travelers. Angie Seth has the details.
20: WestJet and Porter Airlines announced they are reducing their jet fuel surcharges as oil prices fall to levels not seen since before the war in Iran. In a statement, WestJet said the reduction applies to, quote, companion vouchers from $60 to $40 per round trip or one-way fare. Porter Airlines making a similar temporary move, cutting the cost in half from $40 to $20 for VI Porter Reward flight redemptions. And Hong Kong-based Cathay Pacific Airways says it's also reducing its fees, offering 14.5% savings to the consumer. But not everyone is on board. Air Canada says they are continuing to manage fuel costs through their regular fares rather than adding a fuel surcharge. And Air Canada Vacations did implement a fuel surcharge on ground packages that remains in effect. Air Transat says it's monitoring the geopolitical situation closely. Art Wu is a senior economist with BMO. He says as oil prices continue to fluctuate, it will have an effect on jet fuel prices.
0: Secondly, probably each airline secured their current supply of jet fuel at different prices over the past weeks. And so that may also play a role in, you know, when they decide to eventually reduce the surcharge.
20: Wu says the situation in the Middle East remains volatile, and whether oil prices will continue to fall will depend on the Strait of Hormuz staying open. Angie Seth, CBC News, Toronto.
21: That is the latest national and international news from World Report. I'm Jennifer Yoon. This is CBC News.
2: Thank you, Angie. I'm Gregor Craigie in Victoria. This is On the Island. Coming up this hour, a new super story hits theaters this weekend as Supergirl continues the cinematic DC universe. Film critic Rachel Ho tells us more in 10 minutes. But first, waiting to hear your name. We'll speak with a Victoria Royals defenseman waiting to be selected at the NHL draft in Buffalo this weekend. It's 11 minutes after 8 o'clock, and Alex Wathy has the local news headlines.
5: Documents obtained through a Freedom of Information request show BC expanded free nasal naloxone after the province faced backlash. The Ministry of Health said it was monitoring the pilot program's impact in 2024 and 2025. And both Central Saanich and Saanich fire crews responded to a fire at Truffles Catering last night. The department knocked down the fire and remained on scene for hotspots. It reports that there was no impact to the birds and butterflies at Butterfly Gardens, which is attached to Truffles Catering.
2: In the weather today, it's going to be wet. Periods of rain forecast right across Vancouver Island, the Gulf Islands, and the Sunshine Coast throughout the morning. A risk of thunderstorms later this afternoon on the North Island, East Coast, and Sunshine Coast. And highs today across the region between 19 and 21 degrees. And Sterling, how does it look out there right now?
22: Well, temperatures 12 to 14 degrees for the most part across Vancouver Island, the Gulf Islands, and Sunshine Coast with cloudy skies and light rain falling at the moment in Port Hardy and in Campbell River, light rain and fog in Comox.
2: On the BC ferries right now, the 9 o'clock sailing from Swartz Bay to Tsawwassen still has space on board the vehicle decks. It has 15% available. No such luck in Nanaimo. There's one sailing wait at Departure Bay. The 840 is full for vehicle traffic. The 1055 is the next available there. And the 9 a.m. sailing from Duke Point, Nanaimo, still has 15% of the deck space free. This is On the Island on CBC Radio 1. It's 12 minutes after 8 o'clock. Well, big day for hockey fans. Today is day one of the 2026 NHL draft. The Vancouver Canucks select third. The BC squad must decide who to draft between a crop of tantalizing talent on forward and defense. But as Canucks fans eagerly await that selection, a local Victoria Royals player will eagerly await hearing his name being called. NHL Central Scouting has ranked Timofey Runso 48th overall among North American skaters. That means Royals fans can expect his name to join the growing list of players drafted to the NHL either today or during day two of the draft tomorrow. And Timofey has taken a few minutes to join us to talk about this exciting moment in his life. Tim, good morning. Thanks for joining us.
23: Good morning. Hi, thank you for having me.
2: How are you feeling on the start of draft weekend?
23: I mean, it's pretty cool. Obviously exciting. It only happens once, so just trying to enjoy it.
2: How have you approached this week? I mean, have you been kind of nervous leading up to the big day?
23: Yeah. I mean, I was in Miami for my agent's camp and that was a lot of fun, obviously being in Florida for the first time. And yeah, just exciting. Trying to enjoy it.
2: What do you do in an agent's camp? Is this when your agent kind of prepares you for how it's all going to happen?
23: Yeah, kind of. It's like there's some skates going on and then some more interviews with teams, just kind of the cherry on top for me. I kind of talked to them all at the combine and it was really fun.
2: And so how do you approach it as a player? Because I'm sure you've got teams you might like to play for more or less than others, but ultimately, I guess you just have to wait and see. How do you feel approaching it like that, where ultimately it's a bit of luck and the decisions of NHL team managers?
23: Yeah, I mean, I think it's honestly pretty fun not knowing where you're going and the anticipation of trying to, you really want to know, but you kind of have to wait and see. But yeah, I mean, it'd be cool kind of being closer to home, but you really just never know.
2: Now, NHL Central Scouting, as I mentioned, has you ranked 48th among North American skaters. But, you know, it's just a number. What do you, how do you feel about that? How much stock do you put in that?
23: Honestly, I try and stay away from that stuff. Like if you asked me 8 months ago or start a season, if I would be ranked at all, I'd tell you no. But it's just really cool to be in the situation. And yeah, honestly, just trying to enjoy it.
2: And you led all Royals defensemen in scoring last season as a rookie. How did that feel?
23: It was pretty good. I think there's some big shoes to fill with all the guys leaving the school, and that just gave me more opportunity, and I just kind of just took advantage of it.
2: Yeah, last season, Keaton Verhoef, who is expected to be a top draft pick tonight, left the Victoria Royals to join the University of North Dakota last season. Do you think his absence opened up more opportunity for you to really shine on the offensive end this year?
23: Yeah, I think so. And not just him. There's some other guys that kind of went to college. One guy that went to Arizona. Another guy obviously went to North Dakota, and a couple of other guys. So I think it just really gave me some more opportunity, and yeah.
2: Now, I understand your dad played some professional hockey in Belarus and France. How did he influence your life in hockey?
23: Yeah, I mean, he's kind of the one who put me on the skates when I was 2 years old, and ever since, never looked back. He's been my coach for most of my life, and not even when I was playing juniors. When I'd come home, he'd still work with me, and it's been

0: to leave the WHL and go collegiate?
1: Yeah, I mean, it was definitely tough kind of deciding. There's great coaches in Victoria, and not just coaches, but also players back then. So, but also in Miami, I think the next step was just, it was better for my development, and the coaches there, unbelievable. And I think that was kind of, for the most part, just, I think I was ready to take the next step and yeah, just moving forward with it.
0: Okay. So in the meantime, you go into draft weekend. What's ahead for you today? What does the rest of your day look like, Timothy?
1: Today, I mean, obviously be pretty surprised if I got my name called today. So, kind of a chill day, nothing special. Just kind of watch it with some friends, and then tomorrow I'll watch it with friends and family. So, just another day, honestly.
0: Okay. But tomorrow, maybe a little bit more butterflies in the stomach, or are you a pretty cool customer when it comes to this kind of once in a lifetime event?
1: No. Yeah. I mean, I don't think you could really get used to it. Maybe because it happens also pretty quick. Like some guys have kind of had the pressure ever since they were 14 or 15, but it's kind of been new. So definitely some butterflies.
0: Well, hey, good luck. And thanks for taking the time. I know it's a busy time for you. Thanks for joining us on CBC Radio.
1: Yeah, thank you so much.
0: Timothy Runtso, a defenseman for the Victoria Royals who could be chosen in the draft today or tomorrow. The NHL draft starts in Buffalo later today. It's 18 minutes after 8 o'clock. This is On the Island on CBC Radio 1. Canada will provide $5 million for humanitarian aid in Venezuela. The announcement comes as hundreds are confirmed dead and thousands remain missing after two major earthquakes struck the country on Wednesday night. Foreign Affairs Minister Anita Anand says Canada's aid will support emergency assistance, including healthcare, food, water, and logistics. But efforts are complicated by Canada's lack of formal diplomatic relations with Venezuela. Minister Anand spoke with CBC's David Cochrane.
2: Secretary Sarai and I announced $5 million to address the absolutely devastating impact of those two earthquakes. We are seeing schools, hospitals, infrastructure being completely leveled, leaving people without food, shelter, and the basic necessities of life. And so we wanted to just, you know, 12 hours after coming into the knowledge of this devastating set of earthquakes, provide initial humanitarian aid that will be delivered by trusted organizations on the ground. We are also working with the Humanitarian Coalition. If there is a matching program set up, we will look at the possibility of additional tranches of aid. But we certainly wanted to get this aid out the door as soon as possible. We are working with our mission in Colombia, for example, to ensure that humanitarian aid will be distributed and Canadians who require our assistance can be helped. We have about 800 Canadians who are registered in Venezuela, and the impact is devastating and the death toll could and likely will increase. The second possibility is for us to work with other countries. I was in touch with, for example, with Secretary Yvette Cooper, the Foreign Secretary of the United Kingdom, to put on the table potential collaboration between Canada and the UK in the delivery of aid, in the possibility of coordinating on logistics. And so that is what we are discussing. And the third point is additional humanitarian aid to be garnered and gathered here in Canada, as well as to be delivered through international organizations. So we're really pushing on all fronts, Secretary Sarai and I, and we'll continue to do so, given the need to respond to this absolutely horrific humanitarian situation.
0: Foreign Affairs Minister Anita Anand. It's 20 minutes after 8. This is On the Island. And now, to the movies. It's been 42 years since Supergirl received the movie treatment. This weekend, her origin story comes to cinematic life from a new generation. Film critic and editor at Exclaim magazine, Rachel Ho, is here to tell us more. Rachel, good morning.
3: Good morning, Gregor.
0: So what can you tell us about this new Supergirl movie?
3: This is the second movie in the relaunched DC Cinematic Universe. This is coming after last year's Superman movie, which Supergirl did briefly appear in. So now in this film, we're starting off with Supergirl, a.k.a. Kara Zor-El, in what seems to be like a perpetual hangover. Her cousin Kal-El he's constantly ringing her.

0: are asking, you know, when are you planning on coming back to Earth? But she just doesn't seem to have much of an interest in being a superhero like he is. So one night, though, while she's celebrating her birthday, drinking alone at a bar, a young girl named Ruthie comes walking in, asking everybody for help.
1: It's the crime of the Yellow Hills. You murdered my innocent family.
2: Just do what I say. And don't die.
0: As you can hear in the clip there, Kara, she does eventually decide that she's going to help little Ruthie, but she is reluctant to at first. And the thing that makes her change her mind, well, the villain, Krem of the Yellow Hills, he paralyzes Kara's dog, Krypton. That is the same CGI dog from last year's Superman movie. And of course, for whatever reason, Krem holds the antidote around his neck and he is the only one that has it. So it is fair to say Kara's desire to help is far more John Wickian than it is altruistic. And off Kara and Ruthie go. They're on this planet-hopping adventure. Kara wants to save her dog. Ruthie wants revenge for her family. And in between, we get some flashbacks to Kara's life on Krypton as well.
3: So what are the standout elements of the movie for you, Rachel?
0: I'm really impressed with Millie Alcock. She is the actress who plays Kara, our Supergirl. Millie gives the character a lot of layers. She has the punky invincibility characteristic a lot of us had, I think, in our 20s. But she's also seen some things. Like, she might be young, but she witnessed the end of an entire planet, the end of an entire civilization when she was a teenager. And I think that's the bit that Millie does so well. So this iteration of Kara / Supergirl, she's not constantly in anguish because of her trauma, but you can see flashes of it coming through in the film. And I think Millie does a good job of being subtle about it, but yet being overt about it at the same time. It's quite a balance that she holds. Now, it is a very different character to Superman. Kara's not quite the Boy Scout that Cal is. And I appreciate that, how they set out those differences. And I think that Millie, she does a really wonderful job of emphasizing those differences as well.
3: Let me ask you more about the comparisons to Superman. The characters are different, but is the approach to the films different as well?
0: Absolutely. Last year's Superman movie, I think, is a lot lighter in tone compared to the Supergirl movie. And it makes sense to me because their origin stories are quite different. They see the world through a very, very different lens. Superman's parents, they put baby Cal in a pod, sent him off to Earth quite early on in Krypton's slow demise. Supergirl, though, her family, they wanted to stay the course. And it became clear at some point that survival just wasn't in the cards and they would have to go. So if Superman is an immigrant to Earth as a baby, Supergirl's kind of like a refugee. She's forced to leave her homeland because of all of this destruction, but she carries that weight with her in the film and I assume throughout the rest of her life as well. So for me, these are the most compelling parts of the movie. I think that they really helped build quite a strong framework for Kara. And I honestly, I wish there was more of this, because even though I said, like, Kara, the Supergirl movie, it does take on a darker tone to Superman, there are still some moments of levity here, right? Like, we have this clip here I've set up of Cal and Kara meeting each other for the first time on Earth.
4: Hi there.
5: Aikalata.
4: Oh, I'm sorry. I don't speak Kryptonian. I didn't ever. Shoot. I wasn't raised there. So I wasn't raised there. Why am I talking louder? Let me help you.
0: So as you can hear there, you know, David Cornsweet, he does come in briefly as Superman, and he's the one that kind of brings the levity. He brings the jokes in. Mm-hmm. And I think it does work to an extent. Like I said, there is a darker tone to this movie, but I think it ties the two movies together quite nicely. And it also impresses upon this idea that Supergirl's not just a sidekick to Superman, which I do think is important in a movie like this when we're introducing a new character and you're asking for audiences to buy into this new person.
3: Anything that didn't work for you with this movie?
0: This is a very soft spoiler in the film, but there is a subplot in the movie where the main villain is going around planet to planet. He's kidnapping girls to make them effectively baby-making child brides. So firstly, this is quite dark, and it very much, and to me, at odds with an otherwise dark but family-friendly superhero film. More importantly, though, I just found it a little bit exhausting. Like, this is the superhero task that Kara has to deal with. I do think that overall the movie did a pretty good job of not being so heavy-handed with the girl power elements of the movie, like Marvel, I think, has certainly been in the past. But why can't Kara be saving, you know, a school bus of children, like Superman has done so many times. Why is it her mission that she has to thwart a sex trafficking ring of all things? It is a small part of the movie, but it was just something that doesn't sit quite right with me even still. I've watched it a few weeks ago. It's still a part of the film that it's tiresome, and it's a bit of a thorn in my side on this one.
3: Overall, though, what do you think, Rachel? Should we head out to the theaters or wait until it hits streaming?
0: This is certainly not a perfect movie, but perhaps a little controversially, and regardless of my misgivings that I just said before, I actually do prefer this movie to last year's Superman film. I think there's a thoughtfulness to Supergirl's backstory that we didn't quite get with Superman. And perhaps it helps as well, though, I knew nothing about Supergirl's backstory going into this. And I found that it gave a bit of an alternative look to Superman's origin story, which we have obviously known so well because we've heard it a million times over at this point. So I think this film, it does a really interesting job of going a different way into the origin story. And it is based off of a comic book series called Woman of Tomorrow, which I started reading it after I watched this movie. I love it. It is such a great piece of literature. Highly recommend it to anybody. And I think that might be one of the reasons that I am very positive about this movie is because of that comic book, even though obviously there are some differences in between how they adapted the story to film. But I do think there's enough of the comic book to be satisfying enough. So I would say for those who are into their superhero movies, I think this one is definitely worthwhile to check out. There is some good storytelling in there to be taken in. And I got to say, as somebody who's a bigger DC fan than I ever have been a Marvel fan, I'm just really happy to see this iteration of the DC universe starting off on a firm footing, a strong footing, and hopefully that's a good sign of things to come.
3: Thanks, Rachel.
0: Thank you so much, Gregor. Take care.
3: Rachel Ho with her take on Supergirl. It's 28 minutes after 8, and some music news, summer festival news. The Caslow Jazz Fest is not happening this year, but the Caslow Block Party is. The Caslow Jazz Etc. Society made the announcement this week. No details yet on who might be performing on the August-long weekend, but here is one of the headliners from the Caslow Jazz Fest in 2019, Shred Kelly.

0: That's Shred Kelly from Fernie. They'll be playing the Caslow Block Party instead of a Jazz Fest this year. This is On the Island. And Alex Swathy has the 8:30 news.
1: This is CBC News from Victoria. It's 8:30. Right now it's 13 degrees and lightly raining at the Victoria Airport. Good morning, I'm Alex Swathy. Documents obtained through a Freedom of Information request show BC expanded free nasal naloxone after the province faced backlash. Some are critical of the Ministry of Health's delayed response amid the public health emergency. Emily Fagan reports.
2: Documents obtained by CBC News show that the Ministry of Health met to discuss the fate of its nasal naloxone pilot last December. That's months after Minister Josie Osborne said the evaluation would be finished late in the summer of 2025, and a week after media reports of experts calling for action to expand the program. BC announced this spring that it is making nasal naloxone free for everyone. But addictions medicine doctor Jess Wilder is among those frustrated by what these documents reveal.
3: The fact that these things were moved forward only because of public pressure and media attention is concerning.
2: The Ministry of Health says it monitored the impact throughout the pilot program. Alexis Crabtree leads the BC CDC's take-home naloxone program.
4: There's more than 2,400 sites that will be able to order and have take-home naloxone available in either formulation.
2: She says these sites are able to order free nasal naloxone for the first time this week. Emily Fagan, CBC News, Victoria.
1: There is no longer an urge for Port Renfrew residents to conserve water. Last night, an alert was posted for residents to conserve water as crews worked to repair a water main leak. Al Wickham is the regional director for the Juan de Fuca electoral area that covers Port Renfrew. He says crews worked throughout the night and now things are working again.
5: As the tanks are filling, obviously we don't want everybody doing their laundry and having showers and baths and watering their lawn all at the same time. But there is no boil water advisory and no longer an ask for conservation. It's just if we can keep their use down for a day or two while the tanks refill completely, that would be much appreciated by staff and ultimately the community.
1: Wickham said the water storage tanks drained dangerously low, but not empty, and added that water today may taste, quote, chloriney, but it's safe to drink. A jury is now deliberating on the second-degree murder trial of Vitaly Stefanski, accused of killing his ex-wife. As Tom Popick reports, closing arguments in the case concluded yesterday with Stefanski representing himself.
6: Representing himself in the closing arguments, Vitaly Stefanski told jurors on Thursday he's innocent of second-degree murder in the 2024 death of his ex-wife, Tatiana Stefanski. He argued there's no evidence he killed her and accused RCMP investigators of making major mistakes. He also repeated his claim that his ex-wife stabbed herself inside his car and denied ever confessing to police. The Crown says that account defies common sense, arguing the physical evidence, including a bloodied knife, DNA gathered at the scene, and Stefanski's own statements prove he committed the crime beyond a reasonable doubt. Family reported Tatiana Stefanski missing on April 13, 2024. Security cameras captured her getting into her ex-husband's car. The vehicle was found abandoned and bloodstained on rural Maple Lake Road in the Lumbee area the next day. Vitaly Stefanski later stumbled from the forest shoeless near where his ex-wife's body was found. He was arrested and later released. Tom Popick, CBC News, Kelowna.
1: Following a number of earthquakes around the world in recent days, including in Venezuela and the Pacific region, experts in BC say preparation is key given the province's location in the Ring of Fire. California and the Philippines were struck by moderate earthquakes this week, while Japan had a major one. Glenn Williams-Jones with Simon Fraser University's Earth Sciences Department says there are lessons to learn from these events.
7: An earthquake in Japan is not going to trigger an earthquake off the coast of Vancouver Island. But that being said, I think those conversations are important to have around being prepared. You know, the tragedy that we're seeing unfold in Venezuela is a key example.
1: Venezuela, which is not within the Ring of Fire, was hit by two earthquakes of 7.2 and 7.5 magnitudes yesterday morning. Authorities in Venezuela now say 589 people are confirmed dead and close to 3,000 are injured after those two powerful quakes. Both Central Saanich and Saanich fire crews responded to a fire at Truffles Catering last night. The department knocked down the fire and remained on scene for hotspots. There were no impacts to the birds and butterflies at Butterfly Gardens, which is attached to Truffles Catering. And a sports travel expert is warning soccer fans who want to follow Team Canada's World Cup run on the road must be flexible and expect to pay up. Canada will play South Africa this Sunday in Los Angeles. Sports travel management professional Monty Elniski says while tickets are available to get you to LA, prices have gone up.
8: If you can afford it, you will be able to get there. There are many ways through travel agencies, directly through the airlines or other airline outlets, online websites, where you can find flights. They will get you there. But at this point in time, this many days in advance, it's not inexpensive at all.
1: Anyone traveling out of Canada is being reminded to double check any visa requirements needed. It's 8:35, and that's the CBC News from Victoria.
9: Thank you, Alex. Alex Wathy at the news desk this Friday. And as we look forward to the weekend, not looking especially sunny out there, is it?
1: No, periods of rain ending this morning and cloudy with a chance of showers for Victoria, East and inland Vancouver Island. For the Sunshine Coast and Southern Gulf Islands, periods of rain ending near noon, then cloudy with a chance of showers. For North Vancouver Island and West Vancouver Island, rain or periods of drizzle ending this afternoon, then cloudy with a chance of showers. And there's a risk of thunderstorms late this afternoon for North and East Vancouver Island and the Sunshine Coast.
9: Well, thanks to everybody who put the show together this week. Isabella Khaleesi, Roseanne Holman, Paul Malcolm, Alex Wathy, and Preeti Sharma. Our reporters are Emily Fagan, Claire Palmer, and Maurice Seidler. Liz MacArthur, our newsreader, Sterling Afford at the controls, and our producer, Jessica Lindsay. Our executive producer is Madeline Green, and our intern is Ryan Ryan. Thanks for listening, and just in case you're marking the 40th anniversary of the release of Labyrinth tomorrow, this one's for you. Please stay tuned. The Current is coming up next.

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1: CBC Victoria is getting ready to show its pride spirit. Join us on Sunday, July 12th in downtown Victoria. Thousands will gather for the annual Pride Parade and Festival. The parade kicks off at 11 a.m. CBC Victoria, proud to be part of the community. Hi there, I'm Jason D'Souza. Coming up on All Points West, urban tree canopy levels across Vancouver Island are far below what's needed to keep people safe during major heat events, and some new provincial housing policies are accelerating the loss of some of those trees. We're going to have a bigger conversation about that coming up after the BC News.
2: This is CBC News from Vancouver. Good afternoon, I'm Robert Zimmerman. Premier David Eby will head to China tomorrow for a trade mission where he plans to meet with business leaders in Beijing and Shanghai. The province is looking for new customers for BC lumber, LNG, and agricultural products, but the mission will last just 3 days. Eby is coming back early in the hopes of inking an MOU with Ottawa on support for BC resource projects. UBC political scientist Stuart Prest says the timing is no coincidence as Alberta Premier Danielle Smith aims to submit a proposal for an oil pipeline by July 1st.
3: Mr. Eby is really trying to show a kind of assertive ability to perform and to advance BC's interest on both the national and the international stage, trying to do so simultaneously.
2: Eby hopes BC's deal will be finalized by early July. Metro Vancouver has announced details of an independent review into the North Shore Wastewater Treatment Plant. The project was originally expected to cost $700 million and was scheduled to be complete in 2020. But the price has gone up to $3.8 billion with its timeline pushed to 2030. The regional district says Rob Andrews of EXP Engineering will lead the review. Andrews previously served as CEO and president of the Ontario Clean Water Agency. A Kamloops Supreme Court jury has found Vitaly Stefanski guilty of second-degree murder in the death of his ex-wife, Tatiana. As Tom Popick reports, the verdict follows less than a day of deliberations.
4: Stefanski, wearing a black suit with a white open collar shirt, remained still as the jury delivered its unanimous decision. Guilty as charged. The punishment Justice Brantford Smith announced is life in prison with no chance of parole for at least 10 years. Throughout the trial, Stefanski maintained his innocence, arguing his ex-wife stabbed herself inside his car after the couple left her Lumbee home in April 2024. The Crown argued the evidence overwhelmingly proves Stefanski's guilt, that he confessed to the crime to Mounties just meters from where her body was found. Stefanski dismissed his defense team earlier this month, representing himself during the final days. Justice Smith urged Stefanski to retain new counsel as the case moves to sentencing, with a date scheduled for next month. Tatiana Stefanski's partner, Jason Godot, says the family was overwhelmed with emotion, but declined further comment. Their loss and this verdict still too raw. Tom Popick, CBC News, Kelowna.
2: More than two dozen homes remain under evacuation alert in a small community near Pemberton due to the risk of flooding caused by a nearby glacial lake. Brian Manunos is a geography professor with the University of Northern BC and has been studying Place Glacier.
5: What makes Place unique is that high up on the glacier around its margin, it's formed a depression really between the bedrock and the rapidly melting ice surface. This depression has in the last several years filled with water, and the only way for that water to escape is that it releases underneath once it gets to a sufficient depth.
2: Sensors and cameras set up at the glacier have been monitoring lake levels. The lake has seen similar outbursts in 2024 and 25. The emergency department at South Okanagan General Hospital will be temporarily closed starting tonight. Emergency services will be unavailable from 5 o'clock until 8 tomorrow morning. Patients are being told to go to Penticton Regional Hospital instead. Other inpatient services are unaffected. And two people who grew up in Burnaby have been promoted within the Order of Canada. Soccer legend Christine Sinclair and actor Michael J. Fox are now companions of the order. It is the highest ranking honor. And that's the CBC News from Vancouver. For news anytime, go to our website at cbc.ca/BC.
1: Robert, thank you. Good afternoon. I'm Jason D'Souza. This is All Points West. And coming up in our first hour of the program, the Prime Minister launched a national design competition and fundraising campaign to restore the official Prime Minister's residence. We're going to hear more about that in just a moment. Music, dancing, dozens of vendors all heading to Beckwith Park this weekend in Victoria. What is planned for the Festival of India? We'll tell you coming up. Those stories and so much more coming your way this first hour of All Points West. First, though, we say good afternoon to Rohith Joseph behind the controls, keeping his eye on weather and traffic. And not summer-like out there, but not sure not a lot of people are complaining, eh, Rojo?
6: Yeah, let's be real. We do need this change-up in the weather. We've had our sun. We've had our fun. It'll come back.
1: Yes, exactly.
6: And in some places, it already has come back. So it didn't even go away that long in Comox, where it's only partly cloudy now. We still have some rain, though, for Campbell River, Port Hardy. As people in Victoria know, it's been kind of sprinkling here and there throughout the day. And as we get into the evening, that's when we'll see a chance of showers for the West Coast, Nanaimo, Port Alberni. For the Comox Valley, North Island, and the Sunshine Coast, there's a risk of thunderstorms tonight. And then for Greater Victoria and the Southern Gulf Islands, it'll just be partly cloudy. Lows tonight between 10 and 13 degrees. Now for tomorrow, Saturday, we're looking at highs between 16 and 21. Greater Victoria, East Vancouver Island, and the Southern Gulf Islands will have a nice mix of sun and cloud. And then for the West Coast, Port Alberni, North Island, and Sunshine Coast, you'll see that mix of sun and cloud, but also there's still potential showers for tomorrow afternoon. Sunday, pretty similar to Saturday, with temperatures reaching as high as 23 degrees for most of the island and Sunshine Coast. It'll be yet again that mix of sun and cloud, but the West Coast, North Island, and Port Alberni potentially will be cloudier with some periods of drizzle.
1: Rohit, thank you. We'll take our first look at the sailing schedule for BC Ferries. It is shaping up to be a busy afternoon and evening. We'll start with Swords Bay to Sawasin, where the 3 o'clock has not yet departed. It looks as though it may be delayed. We've been seeing a few ongoing delays for the Swords Bay to Sawasin sailing. The last one, for example, was delayed by about 15 minutes time. So we'll keep our eye on that 3 o'clock. The 4 o'clock sailing, though, is already full, and the 5 o'clock sailing has just 5% of the deck space available. There's 22% that remains for the 6 o'clock. Meanwhile, in Nanaimo, it's also busy at Departure Bay. If you're heading to Horseshoe Bay, the 4 o'clock and 6:20 sailings are both at capacity. There's half the deck space that remains for the 8:30 sailing. And for Duke Point to Sawasin, the upcoming 3:15 will depart at capacity. Also might see a delay there as well, so we'll keep our eye on that 3:15 sailing. Meanwhile, the next sailing at 5:45 has just 6% of the deck space remaining. 7 minutes past 3 o'clock. Well, today, Port Renfrew residents may notice their tap water doesn't taste as crisp as it normally does. The Capital Regional District issued the water conservation alert last night as crews repaired a water main leak. That included asking residents to avoid all outdoor water use and only use water for essential needs only. That alert is now over. Al Wickham is the regional director for the Juan de Fuca electoral area that covers Port Renfrew. Here he is providing a full update on the situation.
7: I spoke with the chap who's in charge of the water system out in Port Renfrew this morning. He said they were all finished last night about 1:30. They had a crew of half a dozen employees from the CRD Water Services, Integrated Water Services from Victoria, a couple of machines and some folks from Renfrew. They worked through into the middle of the night, or past the middle of the night, and seemed to have got the new section of pipe put in place. The failure appears to be potentially related to some road sloughage not too far from where a previous rupture had happened many years ago and was repaired. It wasn't the repair that failed, it was a little further along the line. But in the meantime, as a result of the failure, the two water storage tanks that service the community of Port Renfrew drained dangerously low, but not empty. So there was an ask for the community to reduce their water consumption. That came out late and was not as widely distributed as we would like, but a lot of communication issues and lack of staff to disseminate that information. In any event, the tanks are filling again. The water service has not been compromised, and they will expect, users may expect that the water tastes a little more chloriney today to start with, but it is not harmful. If they don't like the taste, you can let the water sit in a jug for an hour or two and it should off gas, but it's still not the same concentration as what you would find in Victoria water, so it's quite safe to drink. As the tanks are filling, obviously we don't want everybody doing their laundry and having showers and baths and watering their lawn all at the same time, but there is no boil water advisory and no longer an ask for conservation. It's just if we can keep their use down for a day or two while the tanks refill completely, that would be much appreciated by staff and ultimately the community.
1: That's Al Wickham, the regional director for the Juan de Fuca electoral area that covers Port Renfrew. And to recap, if you are a Port Renfrew resident, your water is now safe to drink after a water main leak last night. 11 minutes past 3 o'clock. Well, it has been sitting empty for more than a decade, abandoned as the official Ottawa residence for the Prime Minister back in 2015. But things might be looking up for the future of 24 Sussex Drive. Today, Mark Carney announced his government is launching a design competition and fundraising campaign to restore the crumbling building. For more, we have reached Alex Marland. He's the Jaroslawski Chair in Trust and Political Leadership at Acadia University. Good afternoon.
8: Good afternoon.
1: So to start, remind us, what has been going on with this building, 24 Sussex Drive? Why hasn't it been inhabited?
8: Yeah, it's a great question. It's a bit of a political football, frankly. So, you know, on the one hand, it's a building that is old, needs rehabilitation. It's reached really a point of, you just can't live there. There's asbestos that needs to be dealt with. There's been images of, you know, rodent infestation and other things. So, you know, it's been very clear that there's some serious problems structurally with the building, and there's images that have come out today about how it's really just not something that is suitable to live in. Now, the reason it's a political football is the bigger curiosity, you know, what is it about that? Well, it's really the fact that Canadians, for whatever reason, are really deeply uncomfortable with the idea of prime ministers spending money on a place for them to live. So in other countries, this is something that's relatively normal if a government does this sort of thing. But in Canada, we do not like this. And so as a result, when Justin Trudeau became prime minister in 2015, realized that the place needed all sorts of changes, he just decided not to live there. And since then, the building has just sort of fallen in more into disrepair until today. Mark Carney has announced a plan to move forward.
1: And I wonder, you know, when you reflect on the almost decade of Justin Trudeau being prime minister, you know, was it polling, internal polling, that suggested that this is something he shouldn't pick up? Or I guess I'm just curious as to, you know, how that decision was made to take an institution like this that has obviously a lot of history that I want to talk to you about and just decide I'm not dealing with this at all.
8: Yeah, I mean, obviously, he's the only one who can really answer that. Mm-hmm. And I don't even know if he'd be able to answer it in a completely forthright manner. I think the reality is that, you know, when you're in the prime minister's office or you're a prime minister, you're paying attention to the news coverage and you're very sensitive to that. And Justin Trudeau is very attuned to the political winds with respect to this particular issue. You know, they do some polling, although I haven't seen it myself, but obviously they're trying to get a sense of what public opinion is on this sort of thing, but also just gut instinct. And, you know, anybody who's pays attention to politics understands that in Canada, this is going to be an issue if you spend all sorts of money on it and then live in it yourself.
1: The building dates back to the late 19th century, but it became the official residence of the Prime Minister only in 1951. What do we know about the history of this as a home?
8: Well, you know, I would say almost like before 1951, before Louis Saint-Laurent moved in there, you know, where were Canadian prime ministers? And Mackenzie King, a longtime Canadian prime minister, had lived in a house in downtown Ottawa known as Laurier House. And that house had actually belonged to Wilfrid Laurier, who had bequeathed it to Mackenzie King. In fact, now it's a museum. Most people don't know that. But if you go to Ottawa, you can go and check out the Laurier House as a place to visit. Now, in 1951, Saint Laurent moves in there. And from that point forward, it really became a place that was very much about social activity. Mm. And so there have been all sorts of prime ministers that have hosted people there. Brian Mulroney in particular was great at this. He brought all sorts of MPs from different parts of the country together and made them interact in ways that they might not have otherwise. But of course, as we've talked about, once Justin Trudeau became prime minister, that was the end of that. And he moved into Rideau College, Cottage, which is across the grounds over on the by the Governor General's residence.
1: Do you think the idea of having, you know, the Prime Minister essentially live in public subsidized housing, does it feel archaic at all? I know, obviously, Canada is not the only country to put its leader in government housing, but at this day and age, does it feel like maybe it's a relic of the past?
8: Actually, I'd go the other way. Mm. I'd say it's absolutely essential for security reasons. Mm. So whatever building design they end up coming up with is going to have to make sure that it's taking into account that we live in a dangerous world. And there's all sorts of people who would have designs on the prime minister. So no, you can, I mean, what are you going to do? Just say, hey, prime minister, go rent an apartment. I mean, that wouldn't work. So absolutely, it's a reflection of the times that we need to have a place for a prime minister to live that is accessible to some extent to the public, and yet at the same time is very much protected from any dangerous offenders.
1: Tell us about what you think Mark Carney's strategy or decision-making was like when announcing a plan for this restoration of 24 Sussex Now.
8: Well, based on what we know, the first thing is he made the announcement on a Friday. And, you know, you're in the news business, you know that when governments want to hide something, they drop it on a Friday instead of on a Monday or a Tuesday. So also, right as we get close to Canada Day, and soon we're all going to be talking about that. So this was kind of a way to make sure that it wasn't something that was talked about an awful lot. But, you know, the decision making for him, he is signaling that he wanted to be able to make changes to this for future generations of prime ministers. And I think that that's really on brand for him because, you know, if you think about a lot of the things that he's doing, it's very much about building a Canada of the future as opposed to just short-term projects. So this aligns with that.
1: Mark Carney also said that the Rideau Hall Foundation will be running the fundraising campaign. What do you make of the plan to have, you know, this style, this fundraising campaign aimed at paying for most, if not all, of the significant costs of what needs to be done to this residence?
8: Yeah, and I mean, you can be sure whatever money they raise, they're going to need more because everybody knows when you do a renovation, there's always more to it than you were planning. Mm. It's a little bit odd. I mean, it's, politically, I get it because, you know, if you're the prime minister and you're, you know, there's jobs being lost all over the place in the government of Canada, it's not going to work if you say, well, we're going to spend millions of dollars on this residence that we could have saved all these other jobs. So I get why he's doing that. You know, it probably will raise some questions about, you know, what are people getting from this? Are they going to get essentially find a way to buy influence with the government, you know, instead of donating to a party, they're going to donate to this. I mean, there's definitely some things that people are going to have to pay attention to about, you know, the limits, the amount of money that you can donate and this kind of thing. But overall, I think I get why he's doing it. It's because he'd be criticized if he was using government funding for it.
1: Alex, really good to hear from you. Thank you for this.
8: My pleasure.
1: That is Alex Marland, who is the Jaroslawski Chair in Trust and Political Leadership at Acadia University. Time now for our first cut of music this afternoon. Toronto Rays pop artist Ali X is here now with a song called Seventh Floor.

0: That is Ali X with Seventh Floor. Steve Jung is back with us at our weather desk in Vancouver. Hello, Steve.
1: Oh, hello there, Jason.
0: How's it looking right across the region?
1: Oh, well, let's get some rain, and then maybe we'll get a little bit more rain over the course of the weekend. So.

0: Juan de Fuca Strait. So just make sure you are aware of that. And let's just make sure that we're all being safe if we do have to be outside. Tomorrow, we'll see conditions kind of settling a little bit around the island. We'll see a mostly a mix of sun and cloud over large parts of the island, but that chance of showers will continue through the first part of the day, through the morning into the afternoon. We'll see that on the North Island, chance of showers in the morning on western parts of the island, and as well as a chance for some more showers in Nanaimo. Clear skies over eastern Vancouver Island tomorrow night as we get towards Sunday, but then for parts of the southern southern Vancouver Island, mix of sun and cloud with a chance of showers in the morning over Duncan, mostly clear skies in the evening, but a bit of cloud just in the sky for Saturday night. For Port Alberni tomorrow, expect mostly cloudy conditions, chance of showers in the morning, some winds will pick up a little bit, but those conditions will kind of ease off a little bit, the winds will die down, and we'll see cloudy with a chance of showers at night. So a bit of a mixed bag for Vancouver Island for sure. Temperatures really cooling down compared to what we had just a few days ago. 16 for the North Island, 16 for Tofino and Ucluelet, about 21 degrees for tomorrow's highs for eastern parts of Vancouver Island, 21 for the South Island as well, Victoria and Duncan, and about 23 degrees in Port Alberni. That chance of showers will continue at different times through Sunday. We might get a couple breaks here and there, but once we get to a new week on Monday, we'll see that chance of showers continue, and it looks like it's going to be sticking around for a few days, which is a very, very encouraging sign, Jason, as I'm sure you can imagine. And we do have the latest update on fire danger here in BC, courtesy of the BC Wildfire Service. That fire danger has come down quite a lot. So we saw large parts of the province and pretty much the entirety of Vancouver Island under high fire danger rating just yesterday. And with the rain that we have been getting over the last day or so, that's actually brought the danger down on Vancouver Island to low. So it really has made a difference. And you know, I would say overall that the fire danger here in BC is still somewhat elevated, especially in parts of the interior, like, you know, southern interior, southeast BC, and also parts of the Cariboo for sure. That's still going to be a major factor, but we'll see how it changes in the next day or so. But the fact is, like, what we see right now, the rain really has made a difference, which is such an encouraging sign.
1: Absolutely. No, it's important that you give that update, and hopefully we kind of have the intermittent showers hitting us in a couple months' time as well, over the next two months, I should say.
0: Yeah, for sure.
1: Steve, wonderful. Fridays usually mean fun facts. What have you got for us today?
0: Well, I figured that in a way to celebrate the rain and also just have a little bit of fun, I thought I'd toss in another fun fact about the rain. We had talked about rain gauges yesterday.
1: That's right, but yeah.
0: Jason, like, you've definitely heard and used the term raining cats and dogs before.
1: Of course.
0: Right?
1: It's
0: right.
1: A classic broadcasting crutch.
0: Of course it is, yes. But have you ever heard the term rain of fish?
1: I can honestly tell you, no, I haven't.
0: So, well, in fact, the rain of fish is not only an interesting phrase that kind of piques your interest right away, it's an annual annual event in one particular country in Central America. Which is it? Is it A, Honduras, B, Guatemala, or C, El Salvador?
1: Okay, we're looking at Central America. Let's say El Salvador.
0: Ooh, unfortunately not correct, but the answer is Honduras. Yeah, so the Lluvia de Peces, which literally translates to rain of fish, is an annual occurrence in Yoro, a town in Honduras, and it's because of the appearance of small silvery fish on the ground after torrential rainfall. So typically, this is something that happens during the summer months, usually in May or June, following kind of the first major rainfall of the season. Now, there are several explanations for this. One that's kind of more on the miraculous side. There's stories about a Spanish Catholic priest who had arrived in Honduras, and he saw how the people were starving and poor, and he prayed 3 days and three nights asking for a miracle from God to help the poor people and provide them with food. And after his prayers were done, there was this dark cloud and fish just fell from the sky. So that's the miraculous explanation for this. But one explanation that has been around for a number of years is water spouts, kind of like these, you know, like the tornadoes that essentially form over the ocean. They scoop up the fish and carry them through the air to the town. However, this one is highly unlikely because it's just not very probable that water spouts just manage to scoop up fish from open water and carry them to Yoro year after year. So, and on top of that, add that the nearest ocean from this town is about 70 kilometers away, and the fish that are found are freshwater fish. So the second explanation, and the one that is most likely, one that has been pointed to as the most logical explanation by both the New York Times and National Geographic, is these fish originated from near

0: by rivers and dwell in underground streams and caverns. And as seasonal changes bring the heavy rains, it floods those underground streams, caves, and tunnels, bringing the fish up to the ground. And as the rain stops and the water levels recede, the fish are left stranded. So
1: there you go.
0: But yes, the Lluvia de Peces, an annual thing that happens in Euro, Honduras.
1: There you go. Fantastic. Steve, thank you for this.
0: My pleasure.
1: That is Steve Jung at our weather desk in Vancouver. Well, Sloan is marking 30 years of their third album. They'll be celebrating by hitting the road and playing some shows right across the country. Here's the song from One Chord at a Time. One Chord to Another, I should say. This is Sloan with The Good in Everyone.

0: short but oh so sweet. That was Sloan with The Good in Everyone. You are listening to All Points West here on CBC Radio 1. I'm Jason D'Souza. Stay with us. Your BC newscast is next.
1: It's impossible to nail a timeline on this.
2: Bill Stoner with the Squamish-Lillooet Regional District says police leadership has been...
3: This is CBC News from Vancouver. Good afternoon, I'm Robert Zimmerman. We are rounding the corner on the series of FIFA Men's World Cup games being held here in Vancouver. Today's match has New Zealand facing off with Belgium. The CBC's Dan Burritt is on the line with more. Dan?
4: Well, 300-plus Belgian fans are expected in some form here at the American Hotel Bar. It's a sea of black, yellow, and red as the supporters of the so-called Red Devils hope to overcome a sluggish start to this tournament. They're taking on New Zealand, which only has 1 point in this tournament. It is do or die for the Kiwis. And fate is kind of out of their hands at this point. They have to win and hope Iran beat Egypt. They could slide in as a possible third-place finisher, but several things would have to break their way. And again, Iran would have to beat Egypt. We don't know. So they'll just have to wait and see what's going to happen there. More fans are streaming in here. The weather has cooled things down a bit after that very hot week we had in all sorts of games, particularly with Canada's narrow loss to Switzerland. There will be a march just after 6 o'clock for the Belgians as they head into the stadium. It'll be interesting to see whether or not the Kiwis show up and perhaps do the haka as some of their fans and supporters have done before. Rob?
3: Thanks, Dan. The CBC's Dan Burritt reporting live from Vancouver. An evacuation order is still in effect for 24 properties northeast of Pemberton as a glacial lake threatens to burst into the community. Jessica Chung has the details.
1: It's impossible to nail a timeline on this.
2: Bill Stoner with the Squamish-Lillooet Regional District says Place Glacier has been melting into a lake beside it, filling it to its brim, threatening to burst at any time.
1: Highly likely that it will happen and highly likely that it will happen soon. We will see an outflow from the lake, which will cause some flooding to the area below.
2: An evacuation order has been issued for 24 properties in the Pool Creek and Gates Lake area of Birken. Brian Manunis, a geography professor at the University of Northern BC, says there are sensors and cameras to help monitor the lake levels, but there are still many unknowns.
5: We don't know what the bed of the glacier is like at high resolution, but there's a lot of unknowns. And so out of an abundance of caution, when a lake gets to this size and this depth, it really can be quite a flood hazard.
2: And this is not a new risk for the area. Place Glacier had outburst floods in 2024 and 2025. Jessica Chung, CBC News, Vancouver.
3: Parents at a new Westminster elementary school are not happy about a redevelopment plan. They're concerned their children would be moved to an aging, high seismic risk school in Burnaby. Shivani Joshi has more.
6: A parent-led petition is calling on BC and the new Westminster School Board to reconsider plans to move Lord Tweedsmuir students to Stride Avenue Community School in Burnaby. Officials say this is necessary while the Tweedsmuir site is rebuilt into a new grade 6-12 campus for up to 2,300 students. While parents say they support creating more school space in New Westminster, they note Stride Avenue is classified as an H1 seismic risk building, BC's highest risk category, and is already slated for replacement. They're also concerned about longer commutes, limited outdoor space, traffic, and a temporary move they say could last up to 8 years. The new Westminster School District says student safety remains its top priority, and the province has confirmed Stride Avenue is safe to operate.
3: That's the CBC's Shivani Joshi. And BC's premier will head to China tomorrow for a shorter-than-usual trade mission. Kitty DeRosa has the details.
7: This is my first visit to China.
8: Premier David Eby will meet with business leaders in Beijing and Shanghai as the province looks to double BC's exports to non-U.S. markets. Eby sees China as a potential customer for softwood lumber, LNG, and agricultural products. But the trade mission will last just 3 days. Eby is coming back early in the hopes of inking an MOU with Ottawa on support for BC resource projects.
7: Those negotiations have been going well.
8: A deal could be signed in early July. Alberta Premier Danielle Smith is expected to submit her proposal on an oil pipeline to BC's coast by July 1st. UBC political scientist Stuart Prest says the timing is no coincidence.
9: BC understands that if it is to have a place in these conversations, it has to be in a way that the federal government sees as constructive.
8: Constructive dialogue that EB hopes to turn into concrete action from Ottawa on fast-tracking key projects. Katie DeRosa, CBC News, Victoria.
3: And that's the CBC News from Vancouver.
0: Robert, thank you. Welcome back to All Points West. I'm Jason D'Souza, and coming up in this half hour, from dance performances to food stalls, Beckwith Park will be looking a little different on Sunday. We're going to tell you about the latest iteration of the Festival of India, that conversation in just a few moments. First, though, Rohit the Joseph back with us now. I want to talk to you about weather and traffic in just a moment. But when I talk about food stalls at the Festival of India, what's the go-to spot for you? Are you lining up for some pakoras? Are you a samosa guy? Mm. You think you want to go with the sweets and go for the gulab jamun? Like, walk me through what your strategy would be if you're at Beckwith Park this weekend.
10: Oh, man. I would probably start with savory and try to find any stalls serving up. Yeah, samosas for sure. Samosas and pakoras, though, are heavy, so I would probably commit to one.
0: Oh,
10: if you commit to both, you're going to get out fast. You know, you're going to be out for a nap at Beckwith Park.
0: Well, which do you go with then? The samosa or the pakora? Two giants of the Indian culinary scene.
10: I guess go with whatever is looking hot and sizzling at the time.
0: That's a good answer.
10: Yeah, so try to go for the hottest and freshest that you can. And then you got to get some dessert, you know, so you get like at least one savory. And if you got to go one dessert, I mean, gulab jamun's classic. I'm always going to go for gulab jamun. Milk cake barfi is also really good. But I think gulab jamun, it's a classic for a reason.
0: If you see Rohit at Beckwith Park, you just take him along with you. He'll walk you through all you need to know to hit up those food stalls. And yes, as mentioned, Roger, we are going to hear from the organizer of that festival in just a few moments. First, though, it is a Friday, which means roads are a bit busy. I'm going to have the updates at the ferries in a moment as well. And of course, folks wondering about the weather as well. So bring us up to speed.
10: Yeah, so I'm not seeing necessarily any indications of crashes or vehicle incidents, thankfully, but I am definitely starting to see traffic backups on the Malahat, like the sort of indication that there are just a bit more congestion than usual, probably people heading out for camping trips and whatnot. So definitely if you're heading up the Malahat, just be prepared for a little extra congestion. Now, there could be a report of a crash on Highway 1 in Greater Victoria, just after Thetis, basically. It looks like there could be a crash for northbound traffic right before Millstream Road. And if you're out there, as always, if it's safe for you to do so, you can text us 250-661-6157, 250-661-6157. If it is safe for you to do so, let us know what you're seeing on the roads. I'm betting it's going to keep being busy throughout the afternoon. And for your weather, thankfully, nothing too much to worry about. It's pretty mild this evening with partly cloudy skies for Greater Victoria and the Southern Gulf Islands. A chance of showers for the West Coast, Nanaimo, Port Alberni. If you're around the Comox Valley, North Island, or the Sunshine Coast, there could be some thunderstorms this evening and lows tonight between 10 and 13 degrees. Throughout the weekend, we're expecting a mix of sun and cloud with a chance of showers for the West Coast, Port Alberni, North Island, and Sunshine Coast. And that's pretty much your weather picture for the weekend.
0: I mentioned the ferries as well, Rohit. It's been already a busy sailing schedule in the afternoon. Looks to be the case for the evening as well. I'll take you through some of the numbers. Swords Bay to Sawasen, there is a 2 sailing wait in place right now, the 4 o'clock and 5 o'clock sailing, both at capacity, with 19% of the deck space remaining for the 6 o'clock sailing. I also just wanted to mention that there's been some ongoing delays for the Swords Bay to Sawasen sailing route this afternoon. For example, the 3 o'clock departed closer to 3:30, and we are expecting the 4 o'clock to be delayed as well. We'll hopefully find out just how delayed that is expected to be soon from BC Ferries. Meanwhile, also busy in Nanaimo, departure bay to Horseshoe Bay, where both the 4 o'clock and 6:20 sailings are now full. Half the deck space remains for the 8:30 sailing. And for Duke Point to Sawasen, the 5:45 sailing is full with a third of the deck space available for the 8:15. It is 3:39. Let's check in now with our business desk and Chris Edwards.
11: Good afternoon. Starting off, it was another tough day for major Canadian media company Corus. They reported this morning a net loss of $36 million for their most recent quarter and a 16% drop in revenue compared to a year ago. Now, Corus, which is behind brands like Showcase, the History Channel, and Global News, has been struggling for several years to deal with changing consumer trends. Here's Corus's finance VP Doug Spence breaking down the issues in this morning's earnings call.
12: Our results were impacted by lower demand for linear TV in the broader advertising market, persistent macroeconomic factors, and election spending in the prior year period. The lower subscription revenue reflects ongoing declines in the traditional linear subscription business, as well as the reduced number of specialty channels in our portfolio compared to the prior year.
11: Basically, people are cutting cable. And just yesterday, media company Quebecor said it wants to buy Corus and urged the CRTC to reject Corus's restructuring proposal. So far, Corus has rejected the offer. In automotive news, car giant Volkswagen is planning a massive layoff of 100,000 jobs. Now, Volkswagen hasn't commented directly on why they're doing this. I reached out to them and haven't heard back. This was all exposed this week by a German business magazine. But we do know Volkswagen is in the midst of a strategic pivot to counter Chinese car brands and had already announced a layoff of 50,000 people by 2030. Volkswagen's first quarter profit was down 14% this year. When those results were announced, the company's CEO cited wars, geopolitical tensions, and trade barriers. 100,000 people is about 15% of Volkswagen's total workforce. This will involve ending production at four different car plants in Germany. And finally, we had the first batch of real data for how hotels are faring in the World Cup. And they're not winning, so to speak. It's more of a draw. This is from the Greater Toronto Hotel Association, so it's just for Toronto, but it likely applies to other cities. In the first week of the tournament, ending June 13th, overall occupancy for hotels in the GTA actually dropped from the year before, from 83% to 82%. And last week, the drop was even bigger. Occupancy fell from 86% to 72%. And that was when there were some big games in Toronto, like Germany versus Cote d'Ivoire and Ghana versus Panama. So not exactly a windfall. I spoke to several experts today about this, including Moshe Lander, who said this is an example of what's called the substitution effect, where people who would have come to Toronto for other events stayed away.
13: People in City Hall and the legislature are doing is they're saying, look at all of these tourists that are coming and look at all of the spending it's going to bring. True. But look at all of the tourists that they're knocking out of these rooms and look at all of the spending they're not going to bring. They don't have to necessarily cancel out perfectly, but you're only looking at one side of the story. So, of course, then you're going to massively overestimate what you think is going to happen. When you look at both sides of the ledge, you see then that that number is a lot closer to zero than you think.
11: Now, there are still a lot of variables to consider, and of course, the games aren't over yet. Bars and restaurants, for example, are getting more traffic in Toronto for the World Cup, though that might have happened anyways. But before the tournament began, FIFA said it would add an extra $2 billion to Canada's GDP. We'll know in a few months how accurate that was. For CBC Radio, I'm Chris Edwards.
0: Thank you, Chris. 17 minutes now to 4 o'clock. This is All Points West on CBC Radio 1. Well, on Sunday, Beckwith Park in Saanich will be filled with music, food, and dance. The Festival of India is returning for another year. The event is free and includes cultural performances, food vendors, and activities for children. Joining us now is Raj Vagasia from the Victoria Hindu Parishad and Cultural Center. He is the organizer of the Festival of India. Hello, Raj. Good afternoon.
14: Hi, Jason. How are you doing today?
0: I am doing fantastic. I appreciate you making the time with us. And I want you to start, just paint us a picture of what you see Beckwith Park looking like on Sunday.
14: Oh, on Sunday, you know, you will see more than, you know, 1,000 people visiting the event. And the Festival of India is full of, you know, colors and, you know, sharing the vibrant Indian culture and the tradition and the food with everyone. You will see the people from all walks of life, all background, all religion coming there to enjoy the Festival of India. Mm.
0: What goes on behind the scenes to organize a festival like this?
14: The festival like this, you know, requires a lot of preparation, more than, you know, 3 months of preparation, wherein, you know, we will have, you know, 25 plus food stalls, various sponsors, and you know, we have, you know, more than 15 performers, and we have the professional MCs as well for the event. And each, because this event happens in the outdoor, it requires a lot of, you know, permission requirement from the, you know, government bodies to the island health and, you know, other jurisdictions.
0: You mentioned performers. Tell us a little bit about what's actually taking place in terms of the performance front.
14: Yeah. So if you, as you know that, you know, the Indian, you know, India has, you know, more than 36 provinces and, you know, has a, you know, diverse culture. And each, you know, each state has, you know, their own dance form. Like we have the performances happening from, you know, classical Indian dance like Bharatanatyam, Kuchipudi, Kathak from the southern region of India. Like we have the Gujarati Garba, that is the western part, Gujarati Garba, and Punjabi Bhangra is from the western part of India. We have Haryanvi dance as well. We have the other performances like, you know, Bollywood dance, which is, you know, across India. We see the various level of, you know, Bollywood, different kind of Bollywood dances.
0: You know, I'm so glad you mentioned that because you're so right. I mean, India is incredibly diverse in terms of the different cultures that exist. So when you talk about Bhangra, Bharatanatyam, Garba, how do you organize all the different elements? Like what goes into making sure they're all represented at a festival like this?
14: Yeah. So, you know, we, you know, as you know that, you know, Victoria has a, you know, close-knit community and, you know, most of the people knows each other in the community. We reached out to, you know, various community members and checked, you know, whether they would like, this event is coming up. And we said, you know, would you like to perform and, you know, present this, you know, this kind of dance form, like whether it's a Gujarati Garba or whether it's a Punjabi Bhangra or Bharatanatyam.
0: Yeah.
14: They said, you know, they would love, you know, because the, you know, this performances are, you know, very beautiful. They would like to share, you know, share this and the everyone to make aware that, you know, what different kind of, you know, dance forms are available.
0: Which form of dance would you be dancing on Sunday, Raj? What's your preference?
14: I would love Bollywood. You know, I used to, you know, represent my college when I was in college. I used to perform a more of a hip hop kind of a person. But because of my commitment as a director for cultural events for the Festival of India, I am, you know, pretty much occupied with organizing things.
0: Oh no, come on! We can budget 10 minutes to get Raj on the dance floor. Make it happen. Maybe, the people want to see your Bollywood moves, Raj. I'm telling you.
14: Yeah, and to see that, you know, you have to be there to, you know, witness that, right? So please be there.
0: Can't talk about the Festival of India without talking about the food. Rohit and I were talking a little bit about it earlier. Tell us a little bit about the food that's going to be on hand.
14: The way the dances has, you know, different dance form, we have the various different kind of foods also available, like, you know, right from, you know, samosas, which is, you know, very famous globally. We have, you know, samosas that's getting served at the, you know, Sarabdev City stall. And we have the, you know, North Indian thali, like, you know, chole puri, rajma chawal, is served by the Taste of Village in collaboration with the Victoria Hindu Parishad and Cultural Center. We have the sandwiches served by Ashish Malik, who's a realtor. We are having, you know, lassi, which is served by Designix at the Designix stalls. We have the Indian sweets served by Maran Khalis at Sabzi Mandi stall, and refreshing drinks from, you know, Fateh Care, who's, you know, very active in community, and Bansh Yosi, who's from the TD Mortgage Trust, will be serving the, you know, refreshing drink.
0: You know, obviously, you're going to see a big turnout from Victoria and really Vancouver Island's South Asian community. But I wonder what your message is to those who are outside of the community who perhaps want to come by and learn a little bit about the culture.
14: Yeah, so the Indian culture or, you know, Hinduism, you know, it says Vasudeva Kutumbakam. What it means, the whole world is one family. Like we want, you know, the messages of unity, inclusion and friendship is, you know, is the heart of the, you know, our festival. We want, you know, people from different religions to come on that day to enjoy the event, you know, and witness the, you know, phenomena of Festival of India. And, you know, basically enjoy the event, share the food, make new friends, make new families, and, you know, build a good relationship in the community.
0: Great stuff. Raj, thank you for taking the time with us and enjoy yourself on Sunday. I know you said you're organizing, but...
14: One more thing I wanted to tell you is, you know, this event is not possible without, you know, community support from the Saanich Police, St. John Ambulance and the Army Cadet. They will also be the part of this event. So please, you know, everyone is, you know, encouraged to come and witness this event and enjoy this event.
0: Great stuff. Raj, enjoy yourself. Thank you.
14: Thank you so much, Jason. Really appreciate it.
0: You take care. That is Raj Vagasia, who is the organizer of the Festival of India event taking place thanks to the Victoria Hindu Parishad and Cultural Center. It all starts Sunday, Saanich, Beckwith Park, 11 a.m. to 3 p.m. And we can't talk about the music without playing some of the cultural music. Victoria-based Punjabi singer AP Dhillon is with us now, featuring Shreya Ghoshal with Todesi Daru.

0: That's Abby Dillon and Shreya Ghoshal with Orisidaru. 10 minutes now to 4 o'clock. Well, next week, Canada, the U.S., and Mexico have scheduled virtual meetings to make big decisions as it relates to the future of CUSMA. What is going to be the strategy for Canada and Mexico specifically? Well, for more on that, we are joined by former Canadian diplomat Colin Robertson. Hi, Colin.
1: Well, it's great to be with you again.
0: Tell us, what do you expect to happen on July 1st?
1: Well, I think Canada and Mexico are going to go in and say, look, we want to renew the agreement for the full 16 years. And it will be interesting to see what the Americans say in response. They'll either terminate, say, no, we're going to terminate the agreement, which would surprise me, but not impossible. It depends on how Donald Trump feels in the morning. Or they'll say, no, there are things we want from you, and let's renegotiate, and let's start now the formal negotiations. Hmm.
0: What do you think the strategy will be, if any, between Mexico and Canada, two countries, of course, that have been quite open about wanting to see either an extension or a new agreement in place, and not what we've heard from President Donald Trump, which is, you know, whinging about what it means for his country?
1: Well, these things, keep in mind, because I was party to the NAFTA negotiations, which the original ones, and these negotiations, we call them trilateral, but they're basically Canada talking to Mexico, Canada talking to the United States, U.S. talking to Mexico, and Mexico talking individually to each of us. So you meet in working groups during the day with the other countries you're talking with and try and figure out what, because the disputes and things are often on a bilateral basis. But at the end of the day, the chief negotiators and the heads of the various working groups usually come together and say, okay, where are we at on the various issues? Again, we share a lot with Mexico, although each country has their own interests, and we see where we're at and what are the differences and what can we pull together and then try and work out compromises. But again, at the end of the day, when we actually do these agreements, there are often some sections that only apply to, for example, Mexico and the United States, or Canada and Mexico, or Canada and the United States, for example, in the case of energy. And we, I think, didn't participate in the procurement agreements last time around. But that's okay, because the thing comes together and we do this. Because the North American platform, when you look at it, we've got 500 million people between the three countries, it's the biggest market in the world with the United States, obviously, and innovation, people, and market size. And that puts us as a group in a powerful position to compete with the Europeans and with the Asians. So that's why this thing is all going together. And, you know, ironically, this is very much an American idea. But now, of course, Mr. Trump has a different perspective.
0: We've seen frosty relationships in years past between Mexico and Canada. It feels though there's been a real concerted effort between, you know, Carney and Sheinbaum to have closer relationships between Canada and Mexico. What's your sense, Colin, of where things are at between the two countries?
1: No, I think your personalities do make a difference. The previous president really wasn't interested in international affairs, and he was what I would call hard old left, and whereas Mr. Trudeau, who was the prime minister at the time, would be kind of new left, and AMLO, as they called him, Lopez Obrador, was critical of Canadian mining companies on their treatment of labor, and you know, we thought that that was perhaps going a bit far, but he took a, for whatever reason, I think of some dislike to Mr. Trudeau, whereas Claudia Sheinbaum and Mark Carney are very different individuals. Carney, both of them are technocrats. She was a scientist and mayor of Mexico City. And they're both kind of no nonsense, no drama, just get it done. And Carney made a big effort when he became prime minister to reach out to her, invited her personally to the G7 that he hosted last year, Kananaskis, in addition to the G7 countries. And the host has the right to invite half a dozen countries. So he specifically picked out Mexico, which I think was much appreciated by Mexico. And then in the fall last year, he led major cabinet group down to Mexico City, and she brought her cabinet together. And at the time, we agreed to set up what we call a comprehensive strategic partnership. And you hear about these things all the time when Mr. Carney got on the road. But what they did in this case was set up a work plan for the two countries based on 3 years, for 2025 to 2027, and with real deliverables. And we're working on that right now. And we've got a very good ambassador, and provincial governments are involved. And we're making progress on both trade issues, but environment, energy, innovation, climate. And I think we're seeing headway. And it's sort of natural that we should be working together, because we have shared concern with our biggest neighbor, the United States. For both of us, it's the Americans take 3/4 of our trade. Our trade between each other is relatively small in terms of the grand order of things, but they're still, they moved when I first was part involved in the negotiations of the NAFTA, they were about 19 or 18 of our trade partners. They're now 3, 4, or 5. So the trade has picked up significantly between Canada and Mexico, so they do matter. And I look at them as kind of an entree point to the rest of the Americas, which I think we're going to have to spend more time with in the coming years.
0: Colin, of course, you have tremendous insight into what happens when you're trying to negotiate a free trade agreement, as you mentioned, with the work you did back in the day on NAFTA. When you reflect on that time, how much of the America you dealt with then feels like the same America or not today?
1: It's a fundamentally different administration. In the past, American presidents were the drivers for creation of alliances, the creation of multilateral groupings around trade. That was the approach the Americans took. They were the champion of what we call the rules-based order. The Americans, again, rules-based with open markets, freer trade, promotion of democracy. Mr. Trump shares none of those, and he is reflective of half of America. So that's something that we're coming to terms with as a country, as is the rest of the world and the rest of the alliance. And sometimes we feel Mr. Trump is picking on us directly. This is just his approach, and it's spelled out in the Art of the Deal. It's just how he did business when he was in New York as a real estate developer. And you just have to understand that and then go forward, but sort of keep calm, carry on, but defend your interests.
0: And finally, to that point, you know, when you take a look at where America is at right now in this political year, midterms coming up in November, what is your sense? I mean, no one really knows what's happening in the mind of Donald Trump, but what is your sense as to what's going to happen on the Kuzma front in terms of how he'll approach it?
1: Well, I think he's in, as you look at his ratings, he's down in the polls right now. And I think that he would again have members of his people who are backing him say, don't destroy this, because this will hurt your base, particularly with farmers in the Midwest. And this agreement, remember, for the United States, Canada and Mexico are your biggest export markets. And the Canadian and Mexican investment, particularly Canadian investment and trade, is really significant for majority of states. So why would you want to shoot yourself in the foot? But Donald Trump, you just never know. What he's done thus far, as you know, is kind of basically pick us out and say, well, I want this, I want this, you want to negotiate. And we've bent on reciprocal tariffs, which I think made sense because it's a tax on Canadians. Digital services tax, you can say, all right, that maybe served our interests. The online services maybe. But beyond that, I think now it's time for us to say, all right, you want this stuff, let's negotiate. What are we going to get out of this?
0: Colin, always appreciate your insight. Thank you for this.
1: Thank you.
0: That's Colin Robertson, who is a fellow at the Canadian Global Affairs Institute and a former Canadian diplomat. You are listening to All Points West here on CBC Radio 1. Stay with us. The news comes your way next.
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3: When she was first approached about adapting her debut novel for TV, the best-selling romance novelist Carly Fortune had only one condition. Even though it was worldwide, the show had to be set in Canada. Carly will be here to tell you why and what it's like being part of a Canadian romance revolution.
4: From CBC News, The World This Hour, I'm Martina Fitzgerald. The number of people killed by twin earthquakes in Venezuela is approaching 1,000. UN officials warn more than 50,000 others are still reported missing.
5: Top priority, search and rescue.
4: Jens Lurka with the UN Humanitarian Office says a global rescue effort is underway. Rescue teams are arriving. Red Cross spokesperson Lois Pace says for survivors, the danger is far from over.
6: people left everything, and nothing is functioning as it should. And so just ensuring that people can literally survive with those essentials is our priority on the ground.
4: Rescue efforts have been complicated by poor infrastructure in Venezuela and a lack of heavy machinery. Canada has committed $5 million in emergency aid relief. The most famous fixer-upper in the country is going to get a major refresh. Prime Minister Mark Carney has announced plans to refurbish 24 Sussex Drive with a call out to Canadian firms to submit design ideas. As Tom Perry reports, it will return to being a residence for prime ministers, even though the current one has no plans to move in.
7: Today, our government is acting to renew this building.
8: Prime Minister Mark Carney says the time has come to finally repair and rebuild 24 Sussex Drive.
7: For years, many have agreed that 24 Sussex should be saved, but it was left to language, and so the damage spread. And now it's in critical condition.
8: To save 24 Sussex, the government is launching a design competition. Canadian architects can submit plans, and a winner will be selected by a jury of experts overseen by the Royal Architectural Institute of Canada. To pay for the project, the Rideau Hall Foundation, a charitable organization with ties to the Governor General's office, will launch a national fundraising drive. Donations will be accepted from Canadian citizens, permanent residents, and from philanthropic organizations, but not from corporations, and the list of donors will be made public. Tom Perry, CBC News, Ottawa.
4: Former U.S. National Security Advisor John Bolton has pleaded guilty to illegally retaining classified information. It marks a victory for the U.S. Justice Department in its quest to prosecute President Donald Trump's perceived political enemies. Willie Lowry has more.
9: John Bolton pleaded guilty to one count of unlawfully retaining sensitive national security information. The charge stems from his time as President Donald Trump's national security advisor from 2018 to 2019. The plea agreement is focused on information he is accused of sending to his wife and daughter. U.S. Attorney for Maryland Kelly Hayes says Bolton shared more than 1,000 pages of classified information.
10: He also knew the damage to national security that could be caused by mishandling that sensitive information. Nevertheless, as Mr. Bolton just admitted, he put our national security at grave risk.
9: In court, Bolton told the judge he was sorry. He faces up to 5 years in prison and agreed to pay a $2.2 million fine. Bolton will be sentenced in October. Willie Lowry, CBC News, Washington.
4: A California appeals court has upheld Harvey Weinstein's 2022 rape and sexual assault conviction, but has also ordered the judge to resentence the former Hollywood producer. The ruling comes one day after prosecutors in New York decided not to retry Weinstein, after the accuser said she could not bear testifying for a fourth time. Weinstein remains convicted of other charges in New York and is serving a 16-year sentence. Ebola has killed 321 people and infected more than 1,200 in the Democratic Republic of Congo. The new numbers come after the U.S. Centers for Disease Control raised its response to the highest possible level for the region. Health officials have been battling the outbreak of a rare Ebola strain for months. The Canadian government maintains the risk for Canada is low. And that is your World This Hour. For CBC News, I'm Martina Fitzgerald.
0: Martina, thank you. Good afternoon. I'm Jason D'Souza, and this is All Points West. And coming up in this hour of the program, we're going to meet a Langford man originally from Ghana who is full of World Cup enthusiasm for his home country. And with the recent heat wave and more hot days on the way, we're checking in with a local pharmacist to find out if your medication might actually make you more vulnerable to the heat. Great to have you with us on this Friday afternoon. And as is the case with many summer Friday afternoons, Rohith Joseph, busy on the roads. And I know a lot of people are wondering what the weather forecast is going to be for their weekend as well. What are you seeing on both fronts?
11: Yeah, so let's start with the weather because it's been a bit of a topsy-turvy day. Some areas getting more rain than others. Right now, we're seeing rain showers for Campbell River, mist for Port Hardy in the North Island, and for Victoria, at least by the harbor. It's mostly cloudy at the moment, but it was raining not too long ago. Starting to see some gusty winds too by the Comox Airport, nearly 50 kilometer per hour gusts. As we look at the evening, it's going to cool down. Temperatures between 10 and 13 degrees across the island and Sunshine Coast. And then speaking of the Sunshine Coast as well, for the Comox Valley and North Island, could be some thunderstorms this evening. And lastly, just on the traffic front, we are seeing some delays on Highway 14. Basically, as you head towards Souk, westbound traffic starting to get a bit backed up there. Eastbound also looking a bit backed up on the Souk route. And then for drivers getting up to the Malahat, does look like we're seeing a bit more congestion than usual. So be ready for about a 10 to 15 minute delay for north and southbound traffic on the Malahat Highway.
0: All right, Rojo, thank you. Also busy for your sailing schedule this afternoon with BC Ferries. I'll take you through some of the numbers right now. We'll start with Swartz Bay to Sawasin, where the 4 o'clock sailing has not yet departed. BC Ferries is warning that an earlier mechanical issue has been causing some ongoing delays. For example, taking a look at the departure schedule from earlier, the 3 o'clock did not leave until closer to 3:30, so we'll keep our eye on the 4 o'clock just to see how delayed that will be. Meanwhile, the 5 o'clock sailing is full and there's 7% of the deck space available for the 6 o'clock sailing. Elsewhere, in Nanaimo, Departure Bay to Horseshoe Bay, the 6:20 sailing is full. There's still half the deck space, though, for the 8:30 sailing. And for Duke Point to Sawasin, the upcoming 5:45 sailing is full. It's been delayed by about 25 minutes time. And the next sailing after that, the 8:15, has a third of the deck space available. Rojo's back with an update on the roads.
11: Yeah, sorry, I missed this earlier, but I just saw that Drive BC put out this notice that Highway 19, so just actually around the area north of Parksville at Corkin Road, there's been a vehicle incident. So that has left the road closed again at Corkin on Highway 19 southbound. The road is closed there. The left lane is closed in both directions. So there is a southbound detour in place via Horn Lake Road back on Highway 19A. So again, just watch out for that road closure at Highway 19 north of Parksville at Corkin.
0: And as you always point out, Rojo, if you are seeing anything on the roads right now, you can text us. Do you mind reminding listeners what that text number is?
11: Yes, if you would like to text us on the roads, it's 250-661-6157. That's 250-661-6157.
0: 8 minutes now past 4 o'clock. Well, the World Cup fever has us heading into overdrive this weekend. Canada plays its first knockout game in the tournament history on Sunday. But one of the great storylines so far has been the triumph of African nations. That includes Ghana. They play their final round-robin game tomorrow. The island has a sizable Ghanaian population cheering on the team. Smith Oduro Marfo is one of them. He lives in Langford and stopped by our studio earlier for a chat.
12: Good afternoon, Jason. Thanks for having me.
0: Well, it's so great to see you. Thank you for dropping by. First off, what have you made of the World Cup so far? How much have you enjoyed it?
12: It's been incredible. There were a bit of doubts around the countries hosting it, considering the US, Canada may not necessarily be considered as football nations. But I think it's been great. Look at the crowds. Look at the number of goals that have been scored. Look at the tactics, the strategies that various teams have deployed. It's been amazing.
0: I want to talk more about what's been happening at this World Cup, specifically with Ghana and the Canadian connection, of course, with them playing in Toronto in just a moment. But first, can you tell us a little bit more about yourself and growing up in Ghana, how you became a footy fan?
12: Yeah, my name is Smith Oduro Marfo. In Ghana, I always say that I was born and bred right behind a football stadium. And that particular football stadium is called the Baba Yara Sports Stadium. And I did not miss any opportunity to go and watch football, because even if I didn't, the stadium would just invite me because we could always hear the noise from the crowd, like right in the center of our living rooms. So I am football. I am a football mad person. I talk about football all day long, write about football all day long, watch football. It's not like I'm not a serious person. I still do this. And I got a PhD, so yeah. It's not like I'm serious. Yeah, exactly. But I just love the game.
0: What stadium was that? What team played in that stadium in your backyard?
12: Yeah, in Ghana, there's a football club called Kumasi Asante Kotoko. It was formed in 1935, and it's the biggest, or at least one of the top two football clubs in Ghana. It's won the African Clubs competition for, I think, two occasions. And it's a very traditional club. And people live for it, people die for it. And somehow I didn't have a choice in terms of choosing not to support it, because my parents did, my family did. I was born right behind the sports stadium. So, yeah.
0: So many superstars have come out of Ghana. You think about Michael Essien. I'm an Arsenal fan, so
12: you're bad.
0: You know, he wreaked havoc on our team, but he was an unbelievable player back in his day. Even this current team, Antoine Semenyo, has been unbelievable. You can go across the board. Anyone who you looked up to growing up in Ghana?
12: In terms of football?
0: Yeah.
12: In our time, when we were growing up, there were two big names known globally. One was Abedi Pele.
0: Pele, yeah.
12: He ended up winning African Player of the Year at some point. He played for Marseille. He played for Milan. He was just extraordinary as a 10, playing in the hole behind the striker. And the striker he played behind was somebody called Tony Yeboah. His nickname was Yegola. And he played for Leeds United in England. And if you ever check some of the most incredible goals ever scored in the EPL, you realize that a good number of those goals came from Yegola, Tony Yeboah.
0: So obviously Ghana, a football mad nation, as you've described it. Canada, less so. I think we're starting to see that change, and this World Cup has certainly outlined that. What has it been like being a football fan now that you live here on the island?
12: I think it's been very fascinating. Sometimes trying to still do this, I don't know if it's linguistics, politics around, is it football? Is it soccer?
0: It's true.
12: But I always think about it a bit differently, saying that Canada has embraced immigrants so much. I mean, some may say no, some may say there are challenges. But the moment Canada decided to embrace immigrants, they should also know that they are embracing football, because football is probably the biggest game around the world. Mm. So the moment you open your doors to immigrants, then you're opening your doors to soccer or football, and you see it in the national team now. You see the performances. Canada has played 3 games. Yes, they won only one, drew it, Bosnia, lost to Switzerland. But in all of those games, Canada was competitive.
0: Yeah.
12: And you look at the squad, and it represents the fabric, the multicultural identity of this country.
0: Well, speaking of being competitive, I think it's fair to say people didn't know how Ghana was going to perform at this World Cup.
12: Surely.
0: In the past, they've been the best African team. If you believe rankings, they're amongst the lowest ranked African teams. And yet, a win and a draw, that draw was amazing against England. Mm-hmm. That sees them through, I believe, to the next round. What have you made about how the Black Stars have done?
12: It's been surprising in a good way. Coming into this competition, our last 6 friendly matches, we only drew once with Wales and lost the rest. So everybody said we are not going to be competitive. And then we also changed our coach right before the competition. And it's something that I remind people about, because it means that the first time we played in this competition against Panama, that was the first competitive game for our coach, which tells us that the coach did not even know his players and who has what demeanor, what character, what emotion, under what circumstances. And then the clincher would be that our best player, Mohamed Kudus, couldn't make it to this competition. Yeah. Our starting centre-backs in Djiku, Salisu, couldn't make it to this competition. And then Thomas Partey doesn't get a visa to come to Canada, so he's not playing the first match. So under all of these circumstances, if Ghana has been able to get 4 points and almost on the verge of qualifying for the knockout stage after 2 games in a group with Panama, England and Croatia, I think it's a very good job. And sometimes people even underestimate Panama as the softer side. But it's not true, because if you look at the FIFA rankings before that match and before the competition, Panama was 40 places at least ahead of Ghana. So I think that it's been a great job, and people should also love the art of defending, because it takes a lot of strength of character, and it takes a lot of emotional intelligence, and it's part of the game.
0: I could talk footy with you for hours, my friend. It's such a pleasure to see you. I hope you enjoy the game tomorrow. It's going to be a big one.
12: Thank you.
0: And thank you for doing this with us.
12: And thank you for having me. Anytime, just make a call.
0: That is Smith Oduro-Marfo, who is a Ghanaian superfan based in Langford.

0: That is Victoria-based Ghanaian-Canadian singer Poncho with a song called Feeling. Robert Zimmerman will be joining us in about 12 minutes' time with a full look at your newscast, but here he is now with the preview.
1: Premier David Eby is heading to China tomorrow, hoping to find new customers for BC lumber, LNG, and agricultural products. A BC man has been found guilty of murdering his ex-wife outside Lumbee 2 years ago. And officials say it's likely a glacial lake that has forced the evacuation of two dozen properties outside Pemberton will likely overflow very soon. More BC news coming up at the bottom of the hour.
0: Thank you, Robert. 18 minutes past 4 o'clock. Well, today the sprinkling of rain has been cooling us off after the recent heat wave we've been experiencing across Vancouver Island, but there will be more hot days in the summer to come. So if you are someone who's feeling a bit more affected by the heat, it could have something to do with your medication. Farooz Shiraz is a pharmacist and manager at Hillside Pharmasave in Victoria and joins us now with some advice. Hi, good afternoon.
2: Hello, thanks so much for having me.
0: Well, thank you for making the time. And let me start by asking you, like, what are some of the most common medications that can potentially cause side effects during heat waves?
2: Yeah, so there's actually a lot of them that can lead to excessive heat. So there are medications that can range from your blood pressure medications to mood medications that you might be taking, like SSRIs or antipsychotics. So there's a lot of these medications that can lead to excessive heat. So we gotta be aware. And what I usually say about, you know, heat-related illness is that there are potentially some people who might be at risk. Who are these people? So there tend to be usually the elderly, but young children as well. Also those with cardiovascular disease or lung disease like asthma or COPD. So those people have to be aware. But again, some others who are taking some of these medications, they may be at risk of heat-related illness.
0: Can you describe for us how these side effects manifest, especially if it's already hot outside?
2: Yeah, so to understand that, we have to kind of understand what our body is trying to do. So when it comes down to our body, it wants to maintain the good temperature of 37 degrees. And when it's hot or if you're exercising or doing extraneous activities, the way that the body gets rid of this excess heat is through, one of the main ways is through sweating. Some of the medications like antipsychotics, they have this anticholinergic property. What it does, it prevents excess sweating. And this can lead to accumulation of that heat. So our body's not able to get rid of it. So that's one of the main ways that it does that. And that leads to this possibility of leading to emergencies like heat stroke.
0: You mentioned some of the typical vulnerable users, or at least those who are most vulnerable to situations. But when we have the level of heat that we experienced already earlier in June and undoubtedly will come later in summer, do we all tick up that list of vulnerability when it comes to potentially having these medications?
2: Depends, right? So if somebody is, let's say, are taking these medications and they are, and it's really hot outside, but they still go out there and they're doing extraneous activities, it could be the tipping point. So this is where prevention is going to be key. So being aware that this could happen to you, you know, you want to avoid those activities or going outside, especially when it's really hot and humid out there. You want to

0: that is good that we're talking about now, but definitely during the hot days in summer that's going to come up, I recommend those who are taking medications, if you don't know if your medications are going to affect you that way, talk to your pharmacist about it and be in the know.
1: Well, and just to that point, do you think because of the increased risk that we're seeing right now, because of the heat situations in so many places, it's something pharmacists are more aware of in terms of mentioning these side effects in particular when giving out medication?
0: I don't think we do. I don't think that is something that we're focused on. We're most focused on the common things to watch out for. And related to heat, this is something that we don't bring up all the time, unless if it's something that is brought up to us. So it's something I would encourage other pharmacists to be aware of, especially with the next hot days coming up.
1: Firuza, so appreciate you making the time with us. Thank you for this.
0: Yeah, my pleasure. Thank you.
1: That is Firuze Shiraz, who is a pharmacist and manager at Hillside Pharmasave in Victoria. 24 minutes now past 4 o'clock. Well, time now for some more music from Surrey. This is Asad Khan with a song called Sindhi.

0: That's Asad Khan with a song called Cindy. Rohit is back now with an update on the roads.
1: Yeah, we actually just got this text from Jordan near Courtney. And basically, Jordan was telling us about an accident just north of Courtney between Cumberland Road and Percy Road. And unfortunately, that's resulted in about a 40-minute delay, according to Google Maps. And this is Jordan telling us this. So there is a northbound detour at Courtney on Inland Highway. But again, the fire department has apparently blocked off this section of the highway around Cumberland Road and Percy Road, just north of Courtney. So just be advised.
0: Thanks so much to Jordan from Courtney for texting us. If you are seeing anything on the roads that you want Rohit to know about, you can always text us at 250-661-6157, 250-661-6157. And stay with us here on All Points West. Coming up in the next half hour of the program, 85% of teenagers in Canada say they have seen violent or gory content online without seeking it out. That is according to a new survey that is causing a lot of concern for researchers and parents and those students and those kids, as you would imagine. We are going to delve into some of the details behind that. That story and so much more coming your way. I'm Jason D'Souza. Stay with us. Your BC Newscast with Robert Zimmerman is next.

0: This is CBC News from Vancouver. Good afternoon, I'm Robert Zimmerman. A Kamloops Supreme Court jury has found Vitaly Stefanski guilty of second-degree murder in the death of his ex-wife, Tatiana. As Tom Popick reports, the verdict follows less than a day of deliberations.
1: Stefanski, wearing a black suit with a white open-collar shirt, remained still as the jury delivered its unanimous decision. Guilty as charged. The punishment Justice Brentford Smith announced is life in prison with no chance of parole for at least 10 years. Throughout the trial, Stefanski maintained his innocence, arguing his ex-wife stabbed herself inside his car after the couple left her Lumbee home in April 2024. The Crown argued the evidence overwhelmingly proves Stefanski's guilt, that he confessed to the crime to Mounties just meters from where her body was found. Stefanski dismissed his defense team earlier this month, representing himself during the final days. Justice Smith urged Stefanski to retain new counsel as the case moves to sentencing, with a date scheduled for next month. Tatiana Stefanski's partner, Jason Godot, says the family was overwhelmed with emotion, but declined further comment. Their loss and this verdict still too raw. Tom Popick, CBC News, Kelowna.
0: Officials say it's likely a glacial lake that has forced the evacuation of two dozen properties outside Pemberton will likely overflow very soon. Bill Stoner with the Squamish-Lillooet Regional District says Place Glacier has been melting, filling the lake. Brian Manunis is a geography professor with the University of Northern BC and has been studying the glacier.
2: What makes Place unique is that high up on the glacier around its margin, it's formed a depression really between the bedrock and the rapidly melting ice surface. This depression has in the last several years filled with water, and the only way for that water to escape is that it releases underneath once it gets to a sufficient depth.
0: Sensors and cameras set up at the glacier have been monitoring lake levels. The lake has seen similar outbursts the last 2 years. Parents in New Westminster have started a petition because they say their elementary kids are being moved to a high seismic risk building during a rebuild of Lord Tweedsmuir Elementary. The children are being placed in Stride Avenue School in Burnaby, which is in BC's highest risk category and is already slated for replacement. Jamie Owen is a parent who started the petition.
3: We do not feel like that is a viable option, so we're strongly opposed to moving our kids to that other location, and we're urging the province to consider alternatives to keep them in the district.
0: The school district says student safety remains top priority, and the province has confirmed Stride Avenue is safe to operate. Premier David Eby will head to China tomorrow for a trade mission where he plans to meet with business leaders in Beijing and Shanghai. The province is looking for new customers for BC lumber, LNG, and agricultural products. But the trade mission will last just 3 days. Eby is coming back early in the hopes of inking an MOU with Ottawa on support for BC resource projects. UBC political scientist Stuart Press says the timing is no coincidence, as Alberta Premier Danielle Smith aims to submit a proposal for an oil pipeline by July 1st.
4: Mr. Eby's really trying to show a kind of assertive ability to perform and to advance BC's interests on both the national and the international stage, trying to do so simultaneously.
0: Eby hopes BC's deal will be finalized by early July. People in Port Renfrew can once again use water freely. An alert was posted last night to conserve water because of a main leak. Al Wickheim is the regional director for the Juan de Fuca electoral area, says crews worked throughout the night and now things are working again.
5: As the tanks are filling, obviously we don't want everybody doing their laundry and having showers and baths and watering their lawn all at the same time. But there is no boil water advisory and no longer an ask for conservation. It's just if we can keep their use down for a day or two while the tanks refill completely, that would be much appreciated by staff and ultimately the community.
0: Wickham says the water storage tanks drain dangerously low, but not empty. And the Toronto Maple Leafs used the first pick in this year's NHL draft to choose Gavin McKenna. The San Jose Sharks chose Ivar Stenberg. The Canucks are next. And that's the CBC News from Vancouver.
6: Robert, thank you. Welcome back to All Points West. I'm Jason D'Souza, and coming up in this half hour of the program, a survey of Canadian teenagers found almost all of them have inadvertently seen gory or violent content online. We are going to talk to the researcher behind that data, that story coming your way in just a moment. First, though, it has been a busy day on the roads, and of course, the weekend upcoming. A lot of folks very curious as to what the weather is going to look like, considering how mixed it has been across Vancouver Island. Rojo has been a busy man. He joins us now with more on all of that.
7: Yeah, I'll first take a look at the roads right now because we have a few issues going on. So just north of Courtney, we heard of an issue with a highway closure there, or I should say a road closure there. I was just going to pull that up. But I also have notice from Highway 19 from Drive BC, which is saying that just north of Parksville at Corkin Road, there's a vehicle incident. That's left the road closed there. Left lane is closed in both directions, and you have to watch out for traffic control. There is a southbound detour in place via Horn Lake Road back onto Highway 19A. And we're also dealing with some delays just in general in as you get up the Malahat. Just a lot of congestion for northbound traffic there. So all in all, quite a busy day on the roads. And for weather, the main thing you need to know is that it's probably going to be a wet one for a lot of island communities, particularly the Comox Valley, North Island, Sunshine Coast. There are risks of thunderstorms in all those areas. For the West Coast and Nanaimo and Port Alberni, there's a chance of showers. And then for Greater Victoria and the Southern Gulf Islands tonight, just partly cloudy. Saturday and Sunday, it's going to be pretty similar weather between those days across all of our listening areas. We're expecting highs ranging from 16 to 23 degrees with a mix of sun and cloud. And for the West Coast, Port Alberni, North Island, and Sunshine Coast regions could be some drizzle or showers throughout the weekend.
6: Rohith, thank you. Well, on Sunday, the Canadian men's national team plays the biggest game in its soccer history, a knockout match in the FIFA World Cup against South Africa. That game will be in Los Angeles. I know many of you will be tuned in from start to finish. What is your heart rate going to be like? Well, if you have smartwatches that monitor that, they may send you those updates where it's like, take a break, relax, chill out for a little bit. Your heart rate is high. That data is very valuable to some German researchers. We're going to hear from our own Joseph Otu in a few minutes' time how you can be part of World Cup research on how fans are watching games. First, though, chilling videos of school fights, the Charlie Kirk killing, violent encounters with police. Many young people in Canada are seeing all of this online, even when they don't want to, on platforms like YouTube, TikTok, X, Instagram. That's one of the findings from a new survey of more than 1,000 teenagers across the country. Jacques Marcot was a co-author of the survey. He's also the director of research and analytics at the Canadian Centre for Child Protection. Good afternoon.
8: Hi, thanks for having me.
6: So your study found 85% of Canadian teens had inadvertently seen real violent content online. Do we know why more young people are seeing gore and violent content these days?
8: We have a sense of why. And what we learned is that only a tiny fraction, about 7% of the teens we spoke to or we asked, said that they actually sought out the content. The majority of kids were having this just land on their feeds, either algorithmically or because other people are posting it. And so that, I think, speaks volumes about what's happening within these environments. In the pre-internet, in the pre-social media days, you had to go seek it out on fringe corners of the internet. But now this stuff is quite widely available in very mainstream places that millions of Canadian kids are using every day.
6: Was there any discrepancy between genders?
8: So going into it, we, or at least I, one of the co-authors, I felt that potentially we would see more boys. But as it turns out, girls equally find or encounter this type of content, which was a bit of a surprise. And I think that goes back to the notion that it's not necessarily kids seeking it out. It's just happening because of how the platforms are designed. In fact, and this is a quote from a lot of kids, they said it mostly just shows up. And I think if we think about what that means potentially from like an online safety or from a policy perspective or the responsibility of companies, there's a lot we can unpack there, because at the end of the day, these algorithms, they're not like these aren't accidentally designed in this way. These are very purposely designed to push information to users that the company can see is in people are engaging with or is being shared widely. And a lot of this type of content is quite shocking, and it tends to lead to a lot of engagement. And so companies, for them, engagement equals dollar signs. And so there's a bit of a perverse incentive in some ways in how social media platforms are designed. And this really is now falling on the backs of kids and parents.
6: Well, and to that point, when you spoke to young people, what did they tell you about how seeing this content, especially when they weren't seeking it out, how it affected them?
8: I mean, it's no surprise that a lot of them said that they felt negative emotions. A number of them said they had like a lasting negative impact on them, like guilt, or they were perhaps dwelling on a specific video. You know, there's a lot of videos circulating online right now. I see them in my own feeds. For example, we have never before seen high definition drone footage from the front lines of the Ukraine war, where you're seeing soldiers quite literally exploding. We have footage coming out of the war in Gaza. We have just last week footage from, or earlier this week, footage from Montreal with the gunmen, where you saw police officers and civilians being shot. This was all over the internet. This was all over mainstream platforms. It was on X. It was on Reddit. It was all over social media. And a lot of people are encountering this. And I'm really concerned about what that means long-term for kind of developing minds.
6: We have seen from the federal government now this legislation that's been put in place to ban social media for kids under the age of 16. When it comes to this conversation, what do you make of that legislation and how what it means potentially for kids being vulnerable and seeing this content?
8: Yeah, so there's no silver bullet, right? Anything we do in this space will require a layered approach. It requires everyone in civil society. It requires government and industry to play a role. So this new bill that the federal government recently introduced would, in theory, restrict children, younger children, from certain social media platforms, which could have the effect of limiting just general exposure. But also the bill proposes a number of obligations, duties to act responsibly, duties of care to children. But it's too soon to know yet what exactly that's going to look like, because we don't even know which platforms are going to be subject to the scope of this law if it does pass. We also don't know what those obligations look like at this point. So I think that there's no doubt that this bill is in the initial step that's needed, but it's a bit too soon yet to know exactly how this is all going to play out.
6: Is this something that can even be handled strictly domestically speaking? I mean, when you think about a lot of these social media companies, they're American companies, and there's so many international elements to what's happening here.
8: Yeah, there's no doubt that's a huge part of the challenge for any country, because these platforms are mostly not based in their nations. Mm-hmm. So Australia is a really good example. So is the EU. So is the UK. They all have now kind of pretty well entrenched online safety laws that do require a number of safety and design changes to platforms that enhance safety. And we're seeing kind of a mixed bag, but on the whole, companies seem to be responding to the pressure that's coming from major centers. When a smaller country like a middle power like Canada acts alone, it's very challenging. But when everyone starts to pile on, then you have this kind of snowballing effect where companies eventually have to kind of bend the knee and make changes.
6: Finally, Jacques, before we let you go, you know, I mentioned you speak to young people about this. Do you hear often from parents about how they can help?
8: I hear this all the time. I get asked about this all the time. The parents who are in my circle know this is my 9-to-5, that I think about this all the time. I think it's a conversation that every parent, anyone who has kids in a home in Canada, is dealing with this problem every single day. And, you know, so much of it has been left for parents and kids to fend for themselves in these environments. And I think it's time for the companies to take a big chunk of the responsibility to deal with this. So parents can talk to their kids, and we can work with children to have digital literacy skills and these types of things. But at the end of the day, it's kids against trillion-dollar companies. And so the game is kind of uneven. The game is a bit rigged in that sense. So I think that more has to be done from sort of government imposing actual standards onto how these companies behave.
6: Jacques, thank you.
8: You're very welcome. Thank you very much.
6: Jacques Marcot is the Director of Research and Analytics at the Canadian Centre for Child Protection.

0: 15 minutes now to 5 o'clock. Well, Sunday, how many of you are making plans to be around your television, maybe even fly down to Los Angeles to see the Canadian men hope to continue to make history as part of the World Cup? They are taking on South Africa in Canada's first ever knockout match at the World Cup. If your heart is going to be racing, well, German researchers might want to be talking to you for a new study, especially if you have a smartwatch. A team at Bielefeld University in Germany, they are tracking the World Cup fever that way. They're tapping into those smartwatches of fans during matches in order to track stress levels. The CBC's Joseph O2 has been following that story and joins us from our Vancouver studio for more. Hi, Joseph.
1: Good afternoon, Jason.
0: So take us through this. What is this study all about, and why do they want fans to join in?
1: Well, you know, when you're watching these matches and you're going through your own emotional roller coaster, or, you know, you and everyone in the room is going through it. Well, that's basically what these researchers are looking for, asking fans to share the smartwatch data, because the watch won't lie. The watch will tell them how you're doing. So it's all being shared anonymously through a QR code. What they want to find out is if the science backs up our feelings, and they want to draw a direct link between what we see on the screen, the match action, and vital functions like your heart rate and stress levels. So this is actually an expansion of previous work, Jason. It was done in Germany back last year, 2025. They did a 12-week study with basically fans from Arminia Bielefeld, third-tier German league, a third-tier team in Germany. They went on like a really improbable cup run where they ended up in the German league, the German cup final, playing against a top team in Stuttgart. So this was crazy. This is a third-tier team. It would be like the Abbotsford Canucks somehow ending up in the Stanley Cup final, you know, against the Carolina Hurricanes. And they went on the Cinderella run. They ended up losing to Stuttgart, but they wanted to measure how these, you know, fans of this Cinderella team were doing. So the study found the fans inside the stadium had a heart rate about 94 beats per minute, but when their team scored, it spiked 36% higher. They also found something interesting, that the stress levels began to rise as early as 14 hours before kickoff. And you can actually check out those findings. They're published in scientific reports by Springer Nature.
0: Can I admit something to you, Joe? So I wear one of those smartwatches that tracks your heart rate, and it gives you a little notification if you have an abnormal heart rate. It hasn't happened to me during the World Cup yet, but during the Champions League final between my beloved Arsenal and PSG, the thing wouldn't stop buzzing. I had to take it off because it was like feeding into my stress. It was wrist is, but I'm trying to watch the game. I had to take the thing off. So I
1: didn't wear mine on that day because I knew if that morning was going to be like.
0: But this is fascinating to me. Take us through this a bit more. Like, who did you speak to about this?
1: Yeah, let me introduce you to the lead researcher behind the project, Professor Christian Deutscher, Chair of Sports Economics at Bielefeld University. So through this World Cup, perhaps you've heard the phrase football fever. So Deutscher, the chair of this program, and the researchers are trying to really tangibly measure how soccer impacts your body during the World Cup.
2: So basically, there's the idea of football fever, so that your body reacts to what you're actually observing on the field, even if you're just a spectator and sitting in the seat. And the main idea for our research is now to cover this statistically, utilizing smartwatch data and analyzing the smartwatch data in terms of heart rate, stress levels, sleep quality prior and after games, and so on. Yeah, think about you have a crucial game situation, like you have a VAR decision, or you have in the later rounds of the tournaments, you have a penalty shootout, and we want to understand what this is doing to the body of the fan. So how much heart rates are actually increasing. We want to understand how much deviation from a baseline heart rate there actually is in crucial game situations.
1: So I wondered about Professor Deutscher's personal motivation for doing this, and he told me he's a big sports fan, but he's also a fan of data. So this is like a perfect intersection for him.
0: The Venn diagram is a circle for this guy. So what happens with all the data?
1: It's a question I put to him, Professor Deutscher. So he says that they are going to use this over the course of the next 3 months. They want to track people after the World Cup as well, just to see how kind of the baseline beats per minute happen as they go through their regular lives. But the thing is, they don't want to identify you. It's meant to be anonymous. They don't want any defining characteristics of the people who are joining the study. No names, addresses, identity information. That's also due to strict policy measures at the university. So it is open to anyone who wears a smartphone smartwatch. Basically, every brand is capable of doing this, and anyone who's watching these World Cup matches.
0: Joe, when it comes to like the sample size, I mean, these researchers, it's a dream because they can choose any fans from virtually, you know, any country. Mm-hmm. Everyone's traveling to North America for this. You can have the Samba sample size with the Brazilians. You can have, you know, the stoic South Koreans as well. Oh, but yeah. I wonder why choose Canadian fans.
1: Yeah, it's a good question. The Canadians are interesting to the German researchers because this World Cup is our nation's third time competing in it. Like, we're new to the drama and the chaos of all of this. I mean, this weekend, like, we're going to get our first taste of knockout football.
0: Yeah, true.
1: I am excited that we got Bafana, but don't take South Africa lightly. Like, staying on topic here, they consider us an emerging soccer nation, the German researchers. Here's a little more from Professor Dorscher.
2: When I observe fans from different nations, you would think that the fans could differ in terms of how much they actually care about their teams. And we want to have international comparisons between fans from different countries. Yeah, I think this is, as you mentioned, this is really progressing in Canada. So soccer is getting more and more popular as we speak. And I think this tournament is a competition where you can actually achieve going to the knockout races and maybe progressing even further down the line. And I think it's very neat to see how fans from Canada actually may be very specific in terms of their excitement about the games and the game outcomes. I was wondering, how can we actually measure the excitement we have about sports in general? And now the World Cup as the biggest stage of soccer is, I think, an ideal subject to do so.
1: And here's the thing, Jason, they've already actually started publishing results because they have a big enough cohort from fans in Germany. So in the first match Germany played of this World Cup, they hammered Curaçao 7-1. Yeah. But at one point, Curaçao tied the game. So if you go to the site and you look at the data, the German fans had the most stress right after Curaçao tied the game, because I can imagine them going, how are we tied with Curaçao? What's going on here?
0: This is going to go down in history, and we're on the wrong side of it. And then Kai Havertz scored, and
1: Kai Havertz scores again.
0: You know, I have to make another Arsenal reference.
1: You know it.
0: I know you did some, can we call it smartwatch testing of your own, Joe?
1: Yeah, I had to. I heard all of this stuff. I thought, I wonder if people will talk to me. So earlier this week in BC, I was out at Fan Festival in Surrey. I spoke to Matilda and Emma, both Ghanaian supporters who live in British Columbia. So this conversation took place just minutes after Ghana and England drew 0-0. Here's what Emma and Matilda had to say about their stress levels and confirmed the spikes on their BPMs, their beats per minute of their heart, and when we looked at the smartwatch data on their phones and their watches together. Can I ask about what your heart rate may have said through the stress of that? There's a spike right around the match time. Look at that. So that was during the match. And can I see yours?
3: Absolutely.
1: So we're looking at... Oh yeah, so right there, that's when the match began, and there's the spikes. So quite calm through most of the year, and you looked at it during a Canadian match. Do you feel the same way about Canada?
3: No, I don't. I not that I don't feel the same, but I don't think my heart responds the same way.
4: Yeah, like, I want them just to win. Enjoying it. Yeah, exactly. Them to win, but we haven't seen that much for them.
3: Yeah, but this one, whenever it was a close call, like I felt it, and I think that's why the spike.
4: That's the point. I was even hiding.
1: That was a particularly interesting day because there was one side of supporters very frustrated, the English fans. So it was like a funeral. And then on the other side, the Ghanaians, it was a celebration because they were able to get the draw. So for Emma, her BPM beats per minute as low as 47. She was cool and calm when the match started. At times, it jumped up as high as 147. Oh. Matilda, cool and calm at 59 through the day, through the morning, all good. And then when the match started, 159 during the stress.
0: I love it. It's a full soccer experience, the roller coaster. I'm sure there are people listening right now, Joe, who would like to take part or get more information. What do they need to know?
1: Yeah, the best way to do this is to just put into a search engine Bielefeld University and World Cup Fever. So Bielefeld is spelled Bielefeld, and then just put World Cup Fever with that into any search engine and you'll be able to find it, and maybe keep your smartwatch close to you on Sunday and just write, you know, in the morning when you're cool and calm, just note what happens right around noon until about 2:30. Here's hoping.
0: Great stuff. Here's my fingers have been crossed for the last 24 hours now.
1: Fingers and toes,
0: Joe. Talk to you soon, my friend. Thank you.
1: Hey, take care, Jason.
0: CBC's Joseph O'Toole, who is reporting from our Vancouver studio. And yes, Canada takes on South Africa on Sunday at noon. Toronto-based rapper DJSB is back with a new single. 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

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Stay with us. The news is next.